singer of the band Stories, Ian Lloyd, singing up front there, Brother Louie. And that particular rendition reached number one, the Billboard Hot 100 in 1973, and sold in excess of a million copies. There you go. Yeah. All that and more on the 70s show in 1970. Hello. Yes, good. Sorry, sometimes I'm here and the voice runs away with me. I don't know how either. Oh, abba dabba doo. On the 70s show and Radio Southland, 96.4 FM.

0: ABBA. 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It is ABBA on the 70 Show with Terry T on Radio Southland 96.4 FM. And, yeah, knowing me, knowing you. Any of the... No, OK, let's go back to 1973. Oh, yep, they're going to catch me. They're knocking at the door.
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Time for me to move you along. Thanks for your company today. Catch up again in, 7 days? Sounds good. Yeah. Leave you in the safe hands of Fifth Dimension. Carpet Man. Bye for now.

0: 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Are you an artist? 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

0: kitchen.
1: Do you have a few hours a week you can spare to help ease the loneliness for some of our elderly? Age Concern Southland provide a variety of services for the elderly, and at the moment, they're looking for volunteers to help with their accredited visiting service, or to assist with some of the other services provided at their Invercargill Centre at 50 4th Street. 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

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I am Jamie Randehauer, and today, this month is Disability Pride Month. Yay! So here at Beyond Buried, we talk about disability, we talk about inclusion, we talk about communication, technology, me as a deaf and disabled person, as a mother, and much, much more. So today I am talking about my journey as a deaf and disabled mum. Now, for a bit of background, I grew up deaf. I am culturally deaf. So I use sign language. I'm a part of the deaf community, and I teach sign language here in Invercargill. I also have mild cerebral palsy. You're probably wondering what that is. It is where my half of my body is a bit weaker than the other side. So I was born pretty sick. I was a pretty sick baby. And so the doctor said that I could be deaf or have cerebral palsy or could have brain damage. Thank goodness I only got deaf and mild cerebral palsy. So my mild cerebral palsy sometimes with me is I can't really run, so if you put me in Jurassic Park, that would not work. Getting up and off the ground, walking for a long time, standing for a long time, things like that makes it hard because my muscles works a bit differently from an able person. Now, with all this, before my journey of becoming a mum, I had to really think about the realities and making sure I knew what I wanted, right? So, it took a lot of time and thought. And then I was like, yes, I want to be a mum. So me and my husband, we were very excited, and it took quite a bit because it was a very big process for me. And there's a lot of fear and a lot of hope during my journey of being pregnant with her because of my mild cerebral palsy and a lot of anxiety that goes with that. Because my balance can be quite bad, and I was always thinking, oh no, you know, if I fall over, will I hurt my daughter? Things like that. So I was very, very careful. But when my daughter, her name is Ruby, and before all that, there was a whole lot of communication that I needed to do with the hospital and other professionals. And doing this, so even though I can talk pretty well, but not every deaf person feel confident enough to use English, spoken English. And for me, I find it really easier to see New Zealand Sign Language because it makes a lot more sense for me. So when I had to pick, for example, C-section visa, natural labour, I had to make sure I got all the information because it was going to be me or my daughter's life at risk. But I did choose to do C-section, and at that time it was great. I had a great team at the Southland Hospital, and I had an interpreter in person, which I fully needed at the time because there was so much going on in the room, so many

people wearing masks. I couldn't lip read anyone because I'll tell you what, it's very hard to, people think that all deaf people can lip read. No, that's false. So I had to lip read some of the people, but they had to have the mark down and up. So it was more important that I had an interpreter because, yeah, there's just so much going on. And one simple question could put my life at risk. If I pretend to answer, that would be, that wouldn't go good at all. So when the Lion King turned out of me, we instantly fell in love with our little girl. Now, our little girl, Ruby, she is the most special thing on earth. She is she is half Kiwi, half Indian, and she is also a coda. Now, you're probably wondering what a coda is. It means child of deaf adult, and those children who are born to deaf adults have a very, very special place in the deaf community because they grow up alongside us and learning sign language, and they are a huge part of the deaf community. She is the most amazing thing, and I know that for other mums it's hard as well, but for me it's been a roller coaster in every single aspect of having my little girl. And it's been hard, physically challenging, mentally challenging. So even though people have assumptions about if deaf and disabled people can have children, we can. We just have to go about it in a different way. And with Ruby, I work with her in many, many different ways, and I know where my limits are and when to ask for help. That's a big, big thing, to ask for help if you are struggling. And I have been struggling here and there, but I get through it because I have fantastic friends and fantastic family and a great support system, and Plunkett as well have been absolutely amazing and reassuring me. But I always have to think ahead. I'm not your normal type of mother. I have to think ahead where she will be at in a couple of months' time, or 3 months or 4 months, to make sure that I can keep up with her and I can keep her safe as possible. For example, the PowerPoint I asked Plunkett way, way back when she was, you know, 4 or 5 months old. I was like, yeah, she's going to start quarreling, so should I plug them in? She was like, oh, yeah, sure, you know. So there's that. Because I'm raising her as a deaf-aware child with New Zealand Sign Language, one of her first languages will be New Zealand Sign Language, as well as English and Punjabi. So she is going to be a very unique human being, and she's already amazing. She's self-mad. I'm so, so, so, so happy to be her mum. But in saying that, being a parent for anyone is hard, and you don't really have a menu. And so as a deaf and disabled mum, I am happy I have a background of early childhood education, so I have a little bit of, you know, what, you know, boundaries I should put down for her, and we have been, and she felt very smart with that. But because of this, it has made me more stronger in how I advocate for myself. And a lot of it is hard in this world because we basically to exactly tell what you need.

need to position it, especially with your midwife. I had a fantastic midwife, Sarah Evans, and she listened to me within everything that, all of my choices, and she did not put me down. She listened and she made sure that she understood exactly what my needs were and what my family needs were and the background of that. Because there's so many stereotypes from movies and TV shows what a deaf and disabled parent should be, and versus to what we are actually in reality. And for me, it's hard to get the other kind of help that we need, like go to support group, mum group. I can't really go because I'm deaf. I won't be able to give everyone. But it's being stronger and what you need. And that's what I had to do at the hospital, especially when after Ruby was born. I was not good. Ruby, she was perfect, healthy, perfectly perfect baby. My stomach stopped working a bit after my C-section, and I had to be very, very vocal what I needed, how I needed the nurses to help me physically and also with my being deaf. Please repeat that. Can I clarify that? You know, saying all the things that I do need. Now, my hope that Ruby will include, well, she, I'm hoping that in the future, what she will learn from me is very different from other parents, where I hope that she will learn about inclusion, kindness and diversity, because she's also half Indian, and she's going to learn about the religion Sikh, and she's going to learn so many things, and I hope that will give her so much more than what I had as a child. Like, I was pretty sheltered as a child, so I hope that she learns so much more, and I know that she's going to be an amazing person. I know that she's going to do great things. So, my message to other deaf and disabled people is that, you know, if you want a child, you can. You just don't let other people get to you. Make a plan, and you know, anything is possible. We shouldn't be, you know, society to put us down. We should be able to do what everyone else can do. It's just may not be the way how other people think we should do it. So that is very, very important, because we are capable and we're different. We're just not less. We're an important part of society, and we need to talk about this more, especially with deaf and disabled parents out there, because we do need to be heard. So what are your thoughts about parenting? Do you think that we all have something that we need to overcome, or do you think there need to be more in place to help deaf and disabled parents out there? If so, what are your thoughts about that? Because there's so much out there, like technology and whatnot, to help deaf and disabled parents. There are things out there, and more things need to be made, such as wheelchair changing tables and things like that. There does need to be a bit more to help people. So, thank you for all being here today. It's been really great to share this little piece of me with you. And I will see you next time. Keep being amazing. This show is available on Pack Podcast from Radio Southland website, radiosouthland.org.nz. 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
1: If you have concerns about anything broadcast by Radio Southland, please contact the station manager, who will investigate it accordingly. 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

0: Apalai ne se fiso swani tau tupe mai le Pacific Aotearoa Outreach Omicron Response Funds. 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
1: 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You're listening to Holy Roller Reflections, a program where the chaplain tells a few real life stories from the United States Navy and Marine Corps. 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So today I thought I would share with you some of my helicopter stories. And if you can humour me a moment, my first helicopter memory is of an experience when I was a kid and we lived in Wairu Army Camp. And at that time the housing area and the school were really large.

And behind the top school, there was a large playground, which on one occasion, the army presented us kids with a helicopter display, and we watched one land in the school ground. I also remember four helicopters flying in a line over the housing area on numerous occasions, and that, as you can imagine, was a huge noise, and they rattled the house and the window.

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0: Okay, it would be awesome to watch.
1: Now, I know that there might be people going, oh, but, like, what about all those Olympic fencers that crossed over to HEMA and became top 100 fencers? And I would say, yeah, that's true, but a lot of them are participating in tournaments where that right-of-way rule existed, because this, is, again, is quite early on in HEMA's development.
2: Another thing is, while we criticise the swords, the footwork, and especially what I think a lot of people don't understand is the fitness.
1: Oh, yeah,
2: the fitness. If you're an Olympian, your peak physical fitness, whereas a lot of these people solely doing HEMA, it's a hobby, right? It's something we do on the weekends.
1: Yeah.
2: It's not something that you have trained for, you know, every day of your life. And so when you, as an Olympic fencer, come over, not only have you got that footwork already down, you've got that fitness, and you've already got that understanding of tempo, there's a lot less work to do. And I don't want to discredit Olympic fencers athletes, right? Because they are brilliant athletes.
1: Like I said, we put a real small sword in some of these guys' hands and we have them practice with it for like a month. And I bet they'd be fantastic fencers.
2: Exactly. I just... again, I feel like it's all sportified, right?
1: It's a
3: sporting thing completely.
1: Look, go onto YouTube and look up the saber fighting footage from the 1920s, the 30s, the 40s, and the 50s, and then look at the saber fighting that they do in the Olympics. It's
2: night and day.
1: Yeah. It's night and day. And again, like, these people, they're competing at the very cutting edge of their sport, right? They're fencing to what the weapon is demanding, like the method that they fence. And you can't fault them for that.
2: The big issue with John Clemens, and especially his work, is his work is described by former members as really beginner. A lot of his work is beginner level drills, you know, basic guards, basic wards.
3: Like what we teach with George Silver.
2: Yeah. Well, you know how...
1: Well, it's like what our club was 3 years ago.
2: Yeah, well, you know, when we get new people, I'll teach them all the basic wards and guards and a couple parry riposte, right? And then once they have an understanding of tempo, we'll go into more advanced stuff, and then they'll start learning on their own, right? He would take out those last two steps and he would just teach the basics, but he would frame this as, you know, two generations ahead of everyone else.
1: At the risk of, you know, feeding into my own pride again, like 3 years ago, right, all we would do is we'd practice the basic stuff, then we would practice huge ensemble of drills, and then we would just fight, right? Whereas now we talk a lot more about the historical theory.
3: We're much more into the theory nowadays.
1: And we do, like, we read about something, and then we come back to the club, and then we stress test it, and we do a whole bunch of different things and practices. We practice it in drill, we practice, trying to break the concept to see if it works or not, and then we practice it in sparring, and then we teach it, right? Like, again... Because all this theoretical discussion about the rapier and stuff, we technically, you know, started, or at least I started doing that 3 years ago, but I had no true grasp of timing. I had no true grasp of the finer details.
3: I literally went and read an actual, like, the rapier manual that I have the other day, and, like, just reading it made so much more sense to me.
2: I think it's a lot of people... want to watch your YouTube videos demonstration. Yeah. And I think those are really good. Those are helpful.
1: But that's secondhand learning, right?
2: Nothing is more important than reading the source material and learning what the concept is for yourself. Because we're not teaching a flow chart, at least not, you know, exclusively, right? We're not teaching these are the be all end all. We're introducing a concept, right? How you apply that concept is up to you.
1: In the books, they're a continuous stream, right? Like, again, talking about the rapier, the leaning forward leading into the tricks and turns. In a YouTube video, I don't think out of any YouTube video I've seen, it's like very rare that they'll go into that great detail, but in Capoeira it all progresses on where he explains, you stand like this in chapter A, and then in chapter B,
3: they mention everything in order. It's very nice.
2: Another thing is, as you know, I've been teaching Andre Lignitzer plays in I-33 with the sword and buckler, and I was looking, and I taught the first play on Tuesday, and I was looking for a YouTube video so I could send, you know, put it in the Discord so that people could see that and, you know, maybe practice it at home. I found, you know, maybe 3-4 YouTube videos. Every single one of them had a different interpretation of the same play.
1: This is I-33, yeah?
2: Yeah, no, this is Andre Lignitzer, right? It's the first play. So the first play is from the Oberhau, or the downwards cut, right? You clash, you bind and you

0: you wind your sword around their head, right? Mm-hmm. And so that part is what's written down. What differed was how each person wanted to initiate that bind, right? How do you get your opponent in that position to strike at them? And every single video I watched had a different interpretation of how to get there. And that's kind of what I mean when I say these are concepts, right? How you apply them is up to you. Mm. You can take, because all these people have taken the exact same paragraph from Andre Lignitz's book and have interpreted how you do that differently. And what's whack? They all did it differently from how I did it as well. So, you know, only a Sith deals in absolute.
1: This means you have to fight to the death all of these other people, and whoever is alive at the end of it is clearly correct. The one that's
0: I have
1: right.
0: to charge Federico Liberi Hema in Italy. I had to go to Italy and murder him in the street.
1: Or he might murder you.
0: No, he will. He probably will. He's like an actual fencer. Right, that's all the time we have for this week. We're going to continue. I'm really liking these episodes, this discussion we're having.
1: It's like a down the rabbit hole type thing.
2: Yeah.
1: Like, each time we get to a different thing, there's more ideas that come up, more reasoning, so to speak. Mm-hmm. And dreams of reason are the spawn of madness, but, like, it's fun.
0: It's fun. It's fun. This show is available as a podcast on the Radio Southland website, Radio Southland.
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1: 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This is The Dents with a track from their EP, There's No One New Around You, called Salty Sam and the Orange Stains.

0: few hours a week you can spare to help ease the loneliness for some of our elderly? Age Concern Southland provide a variety of services for the elderly, and at the moment, they're looking for volunteers to help with their accredited visiting service, or to assist with some of the other services provided at their Invercargill Centre at 50 4th Street. Have your kids moved away? Are you looking for something worthwhile to fill your time with? Volunteer with Age Concern Southland in the phone book under A. Are you involved in the arts in Southland? Are you an artist? Is your organisation involved in the arts? Do you need more people to know what it is you do? Media training, social networking or website development? Do you need help with professional development? Or just getting in touch with the right people? Talk to Arts Murihiku because they're here to help. Email them kia ora@artsmurihiku.co.nz or look for them on Facebook. The Arts Advocates for the South, Arts Murihiku.
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From Reese White and featuring Salem Guyton, this is Hidden Truths.

The Boston Pops Orchestra there with Under the Double Eagle. From Rodgers and Hammerstein's show State Fair comes It Might As Well Be Spring, and that is sung for us by Bryn Terfel.

We're up to our last item, and to finish up, it's a piece from Rachmaninoff's Rhapsody on a theme by Paganini, and that's played by the Royal Scottish National Orchestra with Linda Cochrane on the piano.

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Peter and Gordon there with Nobody I Know, and that song was written for them by Paul McCartney. The Brothers Four have for us Greenfields,

Autumn Leaves was sung by Matt Munro. 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

Simon and Garfunkel there, and A Heart in New York. 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

Perry Como there, and If You Were the Only Girl in the World. 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And here's the Singing Nun with the Tale of Dominic.

As happy as I'd be in a kingdom by the sea, darling, if you were there. And I could be rich, or I could be poor, but if you were by my side, I could be any place in this whole wide world. And I know I'd be satisfied.

The Teddy Bears there with To Know Him Is To Love Him. Back to 1958, and it's Johnny Mathis and A Certain Smile.

Johnny Mathis there and A Certain Smile. You're with Radio Southland on 96.4 FM, and it's Old Folks at Home, and it's the Yardbirds, Evil Hearted You.

Andy Williams there with Where Is Your Heart? Simon and Garfunkel are back with us. This time it's April Comes She Will.

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0: by Radio Southland, please contact the station manager, who will investigate it accordingly. 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Written complaints must be lodged within 20 working days of the broadcast. If you're unhappy with the response or your complaint relates to a privacy or an election issue, you can contact the Broadcasting Standards Authority directly at bsa.govt.nz.
1: Do you have a few hours a week you can spare to help ease the loneliness for some of our elderly? Age Concern Southland provide a variety of services for the elderly, and at the moment, they're looking for volunteers to help with their accredited visiting service, or to assist with some of the other services provided.

0: at the Invercargill Centre at 50 4th Street. 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I know you're looking for something worthwhile to fill your time with. Volunteer with Age Concerns Southland in the phone book under A.
1: 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We'd love for you to tune in. Welcome back to Nightlife. Today we are continuing our episode on armour, HEMA and John Clements, and about how ARMA dissolved into a bunch of different HEGA organisations. Why is HEMA so fractured, and could it all come back together? I am joined by my co-hosts George and Sean. We'll cut right to chase and go right back into it. For anyone who missed our last episode, I'll just give a brief overview. So in 1992, some HEMA enthusiasts, many of whom were in the SCA, or the Society of Creative Acronyms, who were interested in medieval fighting and historical martial arts, came together and founded an organization known as the Historical Armed Combat Association. In 1993, one of the founding members, a man named John Clements, took over the leadership. And under his tenure, the organization focused on developing study groups to reconstruct the martial arts of medieval Europe. However, under Clements, it would narrow its horizons, so to speak, focusing mainly on Renaissance martial arts, particularly the Lichtenauer tradition of German longsword. And they would also use the early internet of the late 90s, early 2000s to spread documents and that kind of thing. And it was eventually restructured into the Association for Renaissance Martial Arts, also known as ARMA. And John Clements then would begin to develop it into an international organization. So ARMA was run like a franchise, right? So technically any club could start their own ARMA group, but you would have to be approved by the leadership and you were only allowed to teach the materials that the leadership provided. Mm. Conveniently, most of those were written and authored by John Clements, right? And so it's at this time period where John Clements kind of started to become a bit more dictatorial about it. Like, ARMA franchises were not allowed to interact with groups outside ARMA. They weren't allowed to hold tournaments, you know. There was a lot of control, you know, top-down control going on. It wasn't a very broad organization in the sense of all these little groups were doing their own thing. There was definitely kind of one man at the helm, kind of steering where the organization went.
2: See it.
1: Yeah. So more importantly, though, ARMA, but you were not allowed, if you were, let's say our club was an ARMA group, right, and we had those materials, we would not be allowed to share that with people who are not ARMA members.
2: And we wouldn't be allowed to interact with people who are not ARMA members in a, like,
1: in a HEMA setting. In a HEMA setting. Yeah. Yeah, obviously it's not like that cult-like where they're like, you can't go and see, you know, it's not like Scientology or whatever, where it's like, you can't go see your father in the hospital.
3: So, do we have any recording of John Clements fighting, like, other people in the lead up before he becomes a megalomaniac?
1: He's not as good as... I think there are some videos of him fighting, but most of the info we have on this, you know, this late 90s, early 2000s, is, like, early Facebook and forum posts and, like, accounts from former members at the time. And, ironically, he would actually be challenged to a duel towards the collapse of ARMA.
2: Huh.
1: Yeah, which is... We're doing duels now in the year of our Lord 2010 and that kind of thing. So on to John Clements. He was a very opinionated...
2: That's one way to put it.
1: Yeah, opinion. To be fair, I think I consider myself an opinionated person. I think we're... at least I would like to think where I differ from a man like John Clements is I'm willing to be proved wrong, right? Like, if I have a strong opinion on stuff, don't look at me.

0: Just, if I have a strong opinion on something, and one of you guys proves me wrong,
1: if you're given enough evidence, you can accept when you're wrong.
0: Well, your Highland footwork, for example, I was very skeptical about it early on, but you've demonstrated to me its ability and its effectiveness.
1: Yeah,
0: and I'm sold on it.
2: I don't. Nah, Highland footwork. No.
3: Nah.
2: No. I don't believe in it.
1: I gotta prove you wrong then.
0: It's basically the same as what you do.
2: No, what I do is different.
0: Excuse you, it's you also bring your feet together.
2: When I do that, I'm completely out of measure. You have to take a full pace to strike me.
0: Tell you what, lads, tonight, sparring, you two, can bring your arming sword, we can try it out, we can test this theory, and test some more techniques.
2: Look at that duel right there.
0: Yeah. A duel in the year 2026. Save it for the tourney this weekend, fellas.
2: Indeed.
0: But to give you an idea of how big armor was and how big it made John Clemens, he got to do what every history nerd longs to do and got featured on History Channel. As a sword expert.
2: Yo! What show was he on?
0: He was on the documentary Reclaiming the Blade and a few other documentaries on History Channel and PBS, which, if you don't know what PBS is, it's like an American history network.
2: Isn't the History Channel an American history network?
0: I actually don't know where it's... Well, in New Zealand, there's only one. Like, the History Channel's like the History Channel, right? Other than, like, National Geographic or the Discovery Channel, there isn't a lot in terms of... PBS was basically an alternative to my understanding.
4: It's essentially their Discovery Channel, basically.
2: I think it's clear that John Clemens is exceedingly passionate about this subject, right?
0: Oh, yeah, definitely. I don't deny his passion about it. He was clearly very driven to spread and to talk about it. And, this is early 2000s, right? This is where History Channel is still a credible source. I don't think many historians have nice things to say about History Channel in the modern day. Coughs and Ancient Aliens, which Graham Hancock. Oh my lord, those. I think I'm a bit of a conspiracy nut, but those people are absolutely insane.
2: What was that like 5-episode show they did where each episode they tried to like prove that a myth was real? It was mermaids one episode.
0: Oh, it's Weird or What? Or What? I think, man, I loved that show back in the day. That was so good, man. So Clemens had built himself a really good reputation, not just within armor, but outside of it too. Because HEMA back then is even more niche than it is now. So for him to be recognized by outside sources, especially, something as prestigious as the History Channel back then, much more prestigious, much more credible, was putting forth actual published work and, was bringing in big viewership. This is a really big deal. It's for him to be a quote-unquote sword expert in that field. Despite this, though, John Clemens was also got himself into a lot of controversies throughout his tenure. And a lot of the specifics, especially early on, have been lost to time because part of this was the primordial very early internet. A lot of what we know now comes from former members talking on forums like Reddit and Facebook, which, always great and always take a grain of salt, right?
2: This is like some dude talking about ancient history. We only really have one book and a couple of accounts that are third or fourth hand.
0: So basically what I'm using to rely on is a compilation of different forum posts and interviews of former members, right, to try and get a timeline on this. Now, John Clemens thought himself to be quite a good fighter as well, which a lot of people strongly disagree with, right, for reasons that we'll go into.
2: I think he spent so much time working with these historical sources, translating them, bringing them to fruition and showing them off and showing them to other people, right? It's the huge part of his passion, and I would imagine if you're always the one pulling from the well, right?
0: Yeah.
2: You come to sort of see yourself as that hero, right?
0: Yeah.
2: If you're taking it straight from the source and everyone else is getting it secondhand from you. It's easy to see how, I could believe that I would be the best if that was the situation.
0: To be fair, I think it's a lot of the fencing masters that we read about

0: kind of had that sort of mindset back in the day of my system is the best system, everyone else's is stupid.
1: George Silver.
2: Talking about the Italians and French.
0: Yeah, George Silver, Maya, Fiore, they all, even Capoferro, I think, all dog on another system.
1: Fiore, though, like, there's kind of historical proof that he did, like, kill people that said he was a loser.
0: And in
2: George Silver's book, there is, like he thoroughly hates the, what is it, French or Italian?
0: Italian people. He specifically, he and his brother challenged Italian fencers to duel. Yeah. And when they didn't show up, he printed pamphlets about how they were cowards and just threw them on the streets over London. Yeah. So... that's
2: very,
0: the
2: very pity.
0: Yeah, the pity we're dealing with.
1: Well, sort of getting back to this, right? You'd have to be really, really passionate to build an organization, to translate and make all of these books and materials for your students and pupils, do this great big organization, and even go onto the History Channel, right?
0: Yeah.
1: Like, I would imagine whenever someone, like, crossed him, like, well, not crossed him, but, like, back-talked him or offered a different thing, that was sort of, like, an attack on his pride.
0: Yeah, I can see how in his mind that would, even, you know, from the outside looking in, you can just see this is engaging in creative discussion, which you should be doing in this kind of academics. But like you say, from someone who, you know, his pride and joy, his baby, so to speak, is this organization and the work he's put out,
1: It feels like it's invalidating his life's work, his life's passion.
0: Yeah. Even though that's not necessarily what, you know, the intention of these people were. They weren't trying
3: that's
0: to be
3: the
0: like,
3: way he viewed it as.
0: Yeah, exactly. Yeah. But, you know, HEMA's a broad topic. I feel like this should be open discussion without feeling like your pride or ego is attacked or anything like that. I don't think that's very uncommon amongst fencing instructors, especially today. You know, if you're teaching something, you know, that you think is the best and someone says you're wrong, well, I could totally see how that...
1: It's like me talking about gaining and then I go to practice the maneuver on Hamish's demonstration. I'm like, oh, why didn't that work? But he's like a whole head and a half taller than me, so he's permanently gaining on me.
0: Yeah.
1: For our viewers, it's a method in rapier fighting to allow you a successful thrust or lunge at your opponent.
0: Yeah.
1: And it involves putting the weak of your opponent's blade to the strong of yours. And because Hamish is taller than me and he's holding his crossguard higher than me, the strong of his blade, which is the section of the blade closer to the crossguard, is almost always touching the weak of my blade, which is the end of my blade, right? Mm,
0: yeah.
1: And it makes it very hard for me to successfully gain against him. I can still do it, but...
0: It's different. And speaking on that... the difference between, say, us talking about techniques and when John Clemens would get into these kinds of discussions is he was very quick to insult and berate people who disagreed with him or who not even disagreed with him but had additional notes on his work, right? If you were not following his work to the teat, he was likely to go off at you, right? And it was there was a lot of big controversies. One of the big ones is parrying with the flat of the blade is something that he would say quite frequently. And when people would disagree with that notion, you know, in which I personally disagree with that notion. Not that it's ineffective, but if you repeatedly strike, this is, you know, early HEMA, right? The swords are not, you know, designed specifically for this. They're like our Lord of Battles ones, right? Mm. Like, they're basically just blunt swords, right? You get that repeatedly, that sword's going to break if you keep hitting the flat like that.
1: I don't really think it would.
3: I don't reckon it would either.
1: So if you've got an actual proper sword, it'll bend before it breaks.
0: Mm. Yeah.
1: It's designed to do that.
0: Yeah. But you see how we're having this discussion in a mature manner. John Clemens would have yelled at you guys.
3: Yeah, I reckon parrying with the flat is a weaker parry because you're not using the full structure of the blade, but there are instances where it can.
1: It's not in line with your knuckles. It's in line with the flat, so you're using your wrist, right, and not your whole forearm, right? Because if you're parrying with the edge of the sword, it's naturally in line with your knuckles, which is then naturally in line with your elbow, so you're using your whole arm, right?
3: Yeah.
1: If you're parrying just with the flat, it's just going to use your wrist and maybe some of your forearm muscles.
0: Yeah, exactly.
1: There's probably still, like,
3: methods using that type of stuff, but I don't think as a primary form of parrying, it's probably less effective, but...
0: This is the thing with HEMA, right? We can have different opinions.

0: We can have discussions, and nothing is a be-all, end-all. I think there are very few absolutes in him. Yeah. There are some obvious ones. There are some obvious ones, of course. But like, I aside from a few, which mostly come down to health and safety, I don't think there are too many absolutes. The issue is John Clements wouldn't take the stance. He would believe in absolutes, and those absolutes was whatever he thought.
1: Only the Sif deal in absolutes.
0: Next thing we're going to know is the rule of two. He has an apprentice who's training to kill him when he gets strong enough. Other researchers who would disagree with his interpretations, including historians and other, and a very prominent fencer, Christian Tobler, were insulted. They were referred to as, and I quote, petty mediocrities who are jealous of Armour's success. This is in response to just published academic work citing, you know, what if things were done differently? No, nothing about his character.
2: I think you should guard with the edge of the sword instead of the flat. You insignificant waste of life, sitting here breathing in the same oxygen as me, trying desperately to gain an inch, a crumb of my fame and fashion.
0: Big egos, am I right?
3: I feel like it speaks more to his like mental state, really, that he sees just any kind of criticism, not even towards him, but criticism towards, like his...
2: He might be exceedingly stressed out and sleep-deprived at this point, because he's running this big international organization.
3: Like, he might just see any kind of, not even criticism, but any kind of discussion towards his teachings as criticism towards him personally, as, like, a personal attack.
0: Dude, in my opinion, as someone, especially if you're a teacher, you should be willing to let your work stand up to criticism. And more importantly, you shouldn't be surrounding yourself with yes men. Yeah. Right?
2: Especially if you're, like, one of the first in the field, right? It's like, who was that Greek guy who was, like, the first historian, right? The guy that started or, like, invented the practice of history. We should do a video on him. Yeah. But he's, like, known as the first historian and the worst historian because in his accounts he's got, like...
3: Very biased.
2: Well, not just very biased. They're like outright lies. He writes about how he believes that the people of the British Isles have dog heads and stuff like that, or lies.
3: Speculation like and such.
2: Well, not speculation. It's because like
0: we never went there, did he?
2: And he didn't get any first-hand sources, so he's just going off of what people say, which is a disturbing habit for quite a large part of history.
0: But according to a former Armour member of the board, Clements described his own work as, and I quote, two generations ahead of everyone else. And apparently this was a statement he would say quite common.
2: How do you measure?
3: Yeah.
2: How would you measure that?
3: Because, like, he's going, what, like, five generations in the past and saying he's two generations ahead?
0: And much to what I would imagine would be every other fencing, historical fencing master's delight, in his one of his published books, in his book Medieval Swordsmanship, there was a massive portion of the book dedicated to attacking everyone from sports fencers and stunt fighters to Armour rivals for not being, and I quote, sufficiently martial.
2: When we mean attacking, do we mean just being outright hostile?
0: I mean, like, in his book, he is writing about how Olympic fencers and these...
2: Is he encouraging us to be, like, outwardly hostile to these people?
0: He's saying these people are inferior, they don't know what they're talking about, their work is lesser.
2: Is this the guy that came up with the, we should wear black instead of white for all our fencing gear to separate ourselves from Olympic fencing as much as possible?
0: I have no clue, but that wouldn't surprise me.
2: Because, like, very early on, especially when, like, we got into this 6 years ago, there was still quite a lot of that elite... There definitely is now. There's still quite a lot of that elitism where it's like, we are, you know, the best swordsmen, the Olympic fencers, they don't know what they're doing. The stuff that they're fencing with, right, in the Olympics, right, the foil is a practice sword for the small sword, right? And if you look at how the small sword historically is fenced, because we literally have video footage of people doing historical fencing duels with the small sword, and you look at how the people fence in the Olympics, there's, like, huge.

0: huge difference in just the basic style.
1: There is a very Olympic fencing is completely sportified.
2: Yeah,
1: it's not a martial.
0: That brings me into the other thing. So they've got the right of way rules in Olympic fencing, right? Which states whoever initiates the attack is the winner of the exchange if they land it. And in my opinion, this comes from the fact that they're practicing with a foil sword, which has no proper weight. Which
2: you can't block with it.
0: No. Yeah, which makes actually getting into tempo, right? Because, you know,

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This is Momentum, featuring Kevin Taitake and Special Diet.

0: Are you involved in the arts in Southland? Are you an artist? 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Do you need more people to know what it is you do? 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Talk to Arts Morihiku because they're here to help. 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
2: 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I'm Bailey McKeown, and on this episode, we're going to do Nordic, Viking, pagan kind of music. This is more the kind of music you may think of when you think of fantasy music. For me, it's anything fantastical. If you are also new here, welcome. I like to play fantasy music, and I don't restrict it to only music you may hear in something similar to Lord of the Rings. I also do cyberpunk and horror and steampunk and rock and dubstep, EMD. Can't think of anything else right now. So

in this episode, we have a little bit of goi. We have this is all going to be also in foreign language, Nordic. I'm not going to be able to pronounce half of this, so there will be a lot of spelling. We have Bjorth and Noduum. Yeah, a few good tracks. Anyway, before I ramble too much, let's play the first one. This is Draugr Rising. I'm Pele McKeown. This is the Son of Harpies and Sirens on Radio Southland's 96.4 FM.

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I am Bailey McKim. Please forgive me if I introduce this show as a different show. I just recorded something else as I just before I recorded this, and I called that this show. So I'm really back to front at the moment, but it's all good. We will get there. You know what you're listening to. Our next track is Dance of the Spirits by Sagason. I'm Billy McKeown. Once again, this is the Son of Harpies and Sirens on Radio Southland's 96.4 FM.

0: Technical difficulties, my lord. Something just completely stopped playing. Oh well. Never mind. Anywho, this is the sound of harpies and sirens on Radio Southland's 96.4 FM. I am Bailey McKeown. Fun times. I don't know what's happened there. I don't know what's playing, to be honest, but we'll leave it there. Well, I'm human. Accidents happen. Up next, we have the song for the dead. The song of death for the dead by Sagason in her H-E-R-K-U-N-F-T. You pronounce that, you record it, you get back to me and tell me what it
1: Explore
0: sounds like.
1: 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Hosted by Bailey McKeown. Join her as she unveils the magical melodies that transport her to epic adventures. 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
0: Interesting. That was delayed by about 2 minutes. Me clicking that and then that playing. Very interesting. Anyway, I'm human. This is Community Access Media. It's not always perfect. Anyway, Song of the Dead for the Dead.

If you have concerns about anything broadcast by Radio Southland, please contact the station manager, who will investigate it accordingly. 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If you're unhappy with the response or your complaint relates to a privacy or an election issue, you can contact the Broadcasting Standards Authority directly at bsa.govt.nz.

0: If you can hear this, imagine people could hear you. 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
1: 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Our last track was Your Man Girder. J-O with a flutter on it. R-M-U-N-G-A-N-D-R by M-U-N-K-N-B-O with a flutter on it. R-R. Good luck with that one, as I said before. Say it, record it, send it to me. Please. Up next, we have The Last Embrace. I am Bella McKeown. This is the son of Harpies and Sirens on Radio Southland's 96.4 FM.

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That was The Last Embrace. Up next, I have Shyolmi. Maybe, potentially I pronounced that right. Anyway, who knows? Enjoy.

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Hosted by Bailey McEwan. 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

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We're almost at the close of this show. So before I play one of our last tracks, I have to let you know some information. 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

0: signals about a significant defence spending uplift. But of course, the details of that will have to be worked out further down the line. That will not be an easy spending commitment to fund.
1: And indeed, he didn't say that he would definitely stick to that promise of raising to 3%.
0: No, he didn't. Although, you know, the UK is increasingly looking like an outlier in the bloc in only getting to 2.7% of GDP by 2030 under the current budget plans. And, you know, the US is becoming a much less reliable and more erratic ally. And I think there needs to be a dose of realism there. Not easy for any Labour prime minister in particular to deal with, you know, grappling with the welfare bill in order to fund defence. But I think that's what many in his party think he's going to have to do. So some difficult choices ahead on that for sure.
1: The Burnham stance on the Middle East and on Gaza in particular, what do you think?
0: He shows himself an adept politician. It's clearly been a weak spot for Labour. The party lost a handful of seats and indeed a whole swathe of voters at the last general election to Gaza independent candidates who were sort of, you know, politicians campaigning on that single issue. And I think Burnham, you know, wanted to try and lay down a marker early by saying that he wanted to apologise for the way Labour had initially responded to the Israel war on Gaza when Keir Starmer gave that sort of fateful interview in the days after October 7th, you know, several years ago, and appeared to endorse Israel's right to withdraw power and water from, you know, Palestinians in Gaza. He then wrote back and said he had misspoke or he was responding to a different question. But I think that that has been a millstone around Labour's neck. So Burnham has wanted to sort of set out his position early on that and, you know, has indicated that he will move to sanction more heavily individuals and organisations associated with, you know, violence in the West Bank.
1: Lucy Fisher there, Whitehall editor of the Financial Times newspaper. Finally on the programme, classic American diners are enjoying a moment in the spotlight given the current centenary of Route 66, the Chicago to California highway that was at one time dotted with these all-American eating establishments. The diners aren't just beloved by legions of Route 66 buffs, they're also favoured by filmmakers who've used them as locations for some of cinema's most memorable scenes. From New York, Tom Brook reports.
2: Over the decades, thousands of movies have featured sequences shot in diners.
3: Garçon, coffee.
2: Why is it that filmmakers have an affinity for these all-American dining institutions?
4: Garçon means boy.
2: Movie history is littered with numerous great scenes shot in diners, from the opening moments of Pulp Fiction...
5: You're not expecting to get robbed.
2: ...to John Travolta and Olivia Newton-John appearing in the musical film Grease.
6: Double a Pullen burger with everything and cherry soda with chocolate ice cream.
4: Ooh, that sounds good.
2: First of all, visually, they're so striking. They have a kind of Art Deco sensibility. There's all the stainless steel and the chrome. And at night, they really stand out because of the great neon signage. So you can understand, just in visual terms, why a filmmaker might want to shoot a scene in an American diner. Diners are also perhaps favoured by some filmmakers because what they represent ties in with the optimism of the American dream. For one thing, the typical diner menu offers literally hundreds of items, reaffirming the American notion that the consumer is sovereign. Also, filmmakers like diners because they can be full of surprises.
7: I've seen fights break out at diners.
2: Author and journalist Eric Piepenberg is a lifelong fan of diners.
7: I've seen people sobbing uncontrollably after a breakup at a diner. I've seen people celebrating at a diner. That sense of the unexpected is very much a draw for filmmakers because anything could happen in this space.
2: And some of the best scenes in diners are when the unexpected happens, whether it be Meg Ryan in a memorable moment in When Harry Met Sally.
8: I'll have what she's having.
2: Or Jack Nicholson's dramatic altercation with a waitress in the picture Five Easy Pieces.
9: You see that sign, sir? Yes, you all have to leave. I'm not taking any more of your smartness and sarcasm.
10: You see this sign?
2: But the heyday of the American diner is over. There used to be thousands of classic diners in cities like New York, but they're a dwindling phenomenon. By one estimate, there are just 200 left in the city. So does that mean that in the future, we're going to have fewer great movie scenes shot in diners? Eric Pieper.

0: Berg again.
1: There will be filmmakers who find a way to go to a diner, even if they have to go out of their way, because it is such a wonderful microcosm of who we are as Americans. So dwindling in numbers, yes, but I still think there's going to be a generation of directors who find their way to a diner to make their movies.
0: The low-budget horror blockbuster Obsession, one of the biggest hits of recent weeks, features an interchange in a restaurant between a couple sitting in a diner-like setting, which has gone viral on social media. So diners may be declining, but for many filmmakers, it seems these American eating establishments are still very much a desired location through which they can tell their stories.
2: Tom Brook reporting. That was NewsHour. Thank you very much for listening. Bye-bye.
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6: From scaling vast oil rigs to blocking highways, climate activists have spent decades trying to force.
7: We don't want this oil here. Please go back and put it back where it belongs, underneath the ground.
8: Supporters say they shifted the political agenda.
9: The trajectory looked like that we'd pass 1.5, and I think at that point lots of activists said, well, we must do more, and what can we do, and reassess the tactics.
8: Critics say they alienated the public.
9: It was a rush hour and somebody got on top of a railway train and stopped the train, and there was this outpouring of anger, you know, how you're stopping us getting into work, you're saying that your, you know, opinion about climate change overrides my right to travel freely around my city.
6: So, have climate protests achieved anything?
8: Join us for The Climate Question with me, Greer Jackson.
6: And me, Jordan Dunbar, after the BBC World Service News.
10: BBC News with Moira Alderson. The German Interior Minister Alexander Dobrindt has said that everything about the attack on Berlin's Pride event indicated it was an act of Islamist terrorism. The 21-year-old suspect, named as Abdul Balut, is of Lebanese descent but was born in Germany. One woman was killed and 29 people injured, some seriously, when the suspect rammed his car into the crowd and then stabbed people. Mr. Dobrindt had this to say at a news briefing.
11: Everything we see here indicates that we're dealing with an Islamist terrorist attack. We know that the suspect, Abdul Balut, is on the run. That is why it's important to stress that we've put in place a major deployment of police forces, not only in Berlin, but in railway stations, airports, and at the borders.
10: More than 330,000 people have now been ordered to leave their homes in France and Spain due to devastating wildfires. Our Europe correspondent Nick Beek reports.
12: France is now tackling one of its largest forest fires since the Second World War. Six towns south of Bordeaux are the latest to be evacuated. A further 55,000 people forced into temporary accommodation in the Gironde region. Firefighters there have described how the flames have created their own whirlwinds, making the spread even more unpredictable. In Spain, a change in the wind has helped. The Prime Minister, Pedro Sanchez, headed to Avila, where the fiercest fires are raging. He said the scale of the disaster was very, very difficult to cope with. He warned that much better coordination among public bodies was needed to deal with what he called this climate emergency.
10: Nick Beek with that report. An Iranian army spokesperson says Tehran has halted its attacks in the region after the US stopped its strikes over the past two nights. The army spokesperson stressed that Iran regarded its attacks as essentially retaliatory.

0: There's been no official statement from Washington so far as to why the attacks have stopped after almost 2 weeks. But it's being reported widely in the US that President Trump took the decision after officials expressed concern about falling stocks of Patriot defense missiles, as well as fears about alienating Arab allies. Israeli settlers have set fire to two mosques, as well as cars and agricultural land in the occupied West Bank, as tensions there continue to intensify. Sebastian Usher has this report.
1: Palestinian reports say that two villages in the occupied West Bank came under attack from settlers overnight, with cars vandalised, property stolen and hate graffiti spray painted on walls. The latest wave of settler attacks comes after an incident on Friday in which shooting broke out as settlers entered the village of Tel and clashed with residents.
0: World News from the BBC. The number of confirmed Ebola cases in the Democratic Republic of Congo has now passed 3,000, including more than 1,300 deaths. On Saturday, health workers at a treatment centre at the heart of the outbreak in eastern Ituri province went on strike over 2 months of unpaid bonuses. About 100 staff walked out in Bunia, disrupting patient care. Officials say the payment backlog is being addressed and should be cleared in the coming days. The Romanian Air Force has shot down another drone that entered its airspace without authorisation. It's the third incident of its kind on consecutive days. Steve Jackson has more details.
2: Romanian investigators have established that the first drone brought down on Friday was of the Shahed type used by Russia in Ukraine. The other two incidents are still being investigated, but the Romanian president, Nicoșor Dan, laid the blame with Moscow. He said it was intolerable that Russia continued to violate Romanian airspace and that the incidents were being treated with seriousness by his government and its NATO allies. Ukraine is continuing to broaden the scope of its military action to impose a cost on ordinary Russians for President Putin's invasion, but as it does so, Moscow is increasingly probing the defences of NATO members and testing their will.
0: Heavy rains triggered a flash flood in China's southwestern Gansu region, killing 10 people and injuring 23 others. According to Chinese state media, the flood tore through a tourist site where people were camping and trapped them. Rescuers and firefighters are now at the scene and a disaster relief operation has begun. The biennial Women's Africa Cup of Nations kicks off in Morocco later, with a record 16 teams taking part. The defending champions, Nigeria, are chasing an 11th title, while host Morocco will hope to improve on their past two performances when they finished runners-up. Cape Verde and Malawi are making their debuts, while Egypt return to the competition. That's the latest BBC News.
3: Climate protesters are using increasingly dramatic tactics to sound the alarm over global warming.
4: We can't talk about 2050 or 2030 anymore. We have to immediately stop fossil fuel investment.
5: Mounting roadblocks.
6: I don't see any other way to get the political change that's necessary. It seems impossible to do that in the current system.
5: Scaling huge oil rigs.
7: We draw a line in the sand. No more. We don't want this oil here. Please go back and put it back where it belongs, underneath the ground in the North Pole.
3: But have climate protests actually achieved anything?
8: That's our climate question. From the BBC World Service, I'm Jordan Dunbar.
3: And I'm Greg Jackson. With us is the BBC's climate editor, Justin Rowlatt, and you've just made a new podcast series called 10 Fights That Made the Green Movement, available wherever you get your podcasts.
9: Yes, getting out there. Yeah, no, hello, great to be here. Yeah, we've made a series exploring the kind of evolution of green ideas through the conflicts that have shaped the green movement, going all the way back to the kind of origin story of Greenpeace, probably one of the most famous campaigning organisations around the world, but, you know, all sorts of different organisations taking different routes and the often very, how do I say this, very vigorous discussions that are engendered by the actions that they undertake.
5: Can you remember a very dramatic protest that you've seen or you've been involved in?
9: I think one of the most dramatic was when Extinction Rebellion, which is a kind of UK protest organisation that tried to get mass groups of people out on the streets, and they occupied Trafalgar Square. And I was kind of there before the occupation happened and standing in Trafalgar Square, and suddenly these trucks pulled up and the backs swung open and people jumped out and started building like a kitchen in the middle. This was their kind of kitchen to serve the masses who they were hoping were going to come out. And then gradually, kind of really quite quickly, actually, this square filled up with protesters all in kind of fabulous, exotic, eye-catching day glow outfits and stuff. You just got a sense of a really kind of... Obviously, the fact that they were, in a sense, striking at the heart of London was really dramatic. But also, the level of organisation, I have to say, was impressive. And then the idea, it's a big roundabout, so the idea was to kind of stop traffic, cause disruption, draw attention, they would say, to the climate issue.
3: You've been following the green movement for 20 years now, I think it is. And
9: on
3: in that
9: and off,
3: time...
9: yeah, in various different guises for the BBC. Yeah,
3: 20 years this year, what an anniversary. I mean, so what's your assessment of what the green movement has achieved?
9: It's so difficult to say, isn't it? Because the green movement is so many different things. So everything from those really dramatic kind of public demonstrations all the way to kind of behind-the-scenes kind of lobbying that maybe we never actually even find out about, just a kind of word in a politician's ear here and there, which the mainstream, campaigning organisations will tend to operate across that whole spectrum. So you look at something like Greenpeace, and Greenpeace, for example, in China has this kind of semi-official status as a kind of advisory body, in a way, to the Chinese government. So sits on bodies and discusses the best way to tackle, environmental issues in China. One of the things I really, really early on, so I used to work for a programme called Newsnight here on the BBC in Britain. And at the time, there was a big campaign by a campaigning organisation here, been around for years, called Friends of the Earth, saying that we should have a law, making governments legally obliged to tackle climate change. Big issue, and they had this, it wasn't a direct action campaign, it was a kind of write-in, sort of encouraging people to support the campaign. And as part of that, they had a band called Radiohead, a really popular global rock band. And two of the leading members of Radiohead put a concert on at a nightclub in central London, in Camden Town. I turned up there to discover that David Cameron, who would later become the Prime Minister of Britain, was there. A guy called David Miliband, who was like the hotshot young pretender for another British political party, the Labour Party, and a whole host of other kind of really senior people had been invited. And, that's a really interesting way of campaigning, isn't it? They'd drawn the politicians in. Obviously, they were Radiohead fans, and they'd come along to sort of see their favourite band. But clearly, that's a kind of, isn't that a subtle, nuanced form of campaigning with people who have continued to be really influential politicians here in Britain? I mean, arguably, that was a really effective campaign. Because we got the Climate Change Act originally with an 80% reduction in carbon emissions by 2050. And then they continued to lobby. It was originally going to be 60%, is my memory. And then the lobbying by, the 200,000 people who signed in, but by Friends of the Earth and others, got it to 80%. And then later on, the Conservative government increased that to net zero. And it's still, I think, one of the toughest bits of climate legislation in the world. So a really successful bit of green campaigning.
10: So you've got their nightclub promotion, pop stars, celebrities taking over city centres. You've got advising governments. You've got like legal levers. Very, very different tactics heading towards similar goals. What have been the splits in the movements about tactics? We talk often of a climate crisis. What is it that different organisations have kind of fought over when it comes to these protests and movements?
9: Got to be honest. I mean, they fought over everything. They fight over, like, passionate campaigners will dispute courses of action. And this is what our series, 10 Fights, was about, really. The nature of the disputes that kind of informed climate action and climate campaigning around the world. And it began with the fabulous story about a group of hippies in Vancouver in Canada who become upset at nuclear testing that the Americans are doing in a remote island group way off the coast of Alaska near Russia. And they're like, what on earth are we going to do about this? This is a brilliant moment where a journalist phones them up and one of the activists up he says, well, what are you going to do about it, guys? You say you've set this committee up to take action. And his wife says, hey, why don't you take a boat and just go to the island? And they get this grizzled sea captain who's got this beaten up old boat, and all these hippies pile on with huge bags of marijuana, of cannabis, and set sail smoking dope on the way. They get lost. They eventually kind of decide to they stop at an island and go and then breach the immigration laws of the US. And the Americans who've been following them, waiting for something like this to happen, say, you either go back or we're going to impound your boat. So then there's this huge debate about whether they should have a more confrontational approach and go to the island where the tests are to try and be in the way of the test. They think they've failed. They have this

0: terrible arguments, which mean in the end people literally won't speak to each other anymore, think they've failed, sail back into Vancouver Harbour to discover that the reports that one of the guys on board has been doing to Canadian broadcasting have actually attracted huge attention. There's loads of people waiting for them. And they're like, hold on a second, we thought we'd fail, but you guys seem to think we're some kind of heroes. And they realise later, they're rationalising afterwards, and they say, they describe it, very hippie term, they describe it as a mind bomb that they'd released into the world consciousness because they'd drawn so much attention to this issue. The Americans obviously are shrewd enough not to immediately stop the test, but about 3 or 4 months later, they stopped the tests on these remote islands. So I guess that's a kind of win for the team. I mean, the Americans wouldn't admit that it was related, but it certainly seemed as if it made a difference. And that kind of chaotic trip was the beginning of Greenpeace, which is probably the most iconic environmental campaigning organisation in the world. And they then went on to campaign against whaling, really successfully, by doing exactly that, getting between whaling boats and whales. And it was about filming these incredible interactions that then would go, I mean, wasn't called viral then, but we would call it viral now. And as I say, they described it as a mind bomb. And looking back, interesting, isn't it? Look at Extinction Rebellion, essentially, is another avenue, another route to get a mind bomb, a kind of, you know, explosive event that draws huge public attention to your issue.
1: But there was a bit of a fight, wasn't there, between XR and Greenpeace about how they should approach. They had the same goal, but they wanted to achieve it in a very different way.
0: And they wanted to piggyback off the back of Greenpeace. So Greenpeace, the origins way back in the 70s, you know, spooled to the 2020s, and XR is saying, we've got this brilliant strategy, we mobilise people, get them on the streets, attract loads of attention. And they were upset because they thought that Greenpeace wasn't really taking enough of the kind of action that they thought was needed. They felt you've got hundreds of thousands of members who you could mobilise to come on the streets and show their passion and demand for climate action to the government and to other British people, and yet you're not kind of really communicating in that way. So they turn up at the Greenpeace offices wearing their kind of high-vis tabards, holding flowers, and they brought cakes, you know. So they were kind of saying, look, we're friendly, but they said, you know, we're going to occupy your offices and we want to talk to you about your strategy. And the debate went back and forth, varying degrees of intensity for a couple of hours, about 3 hours. And finally, Greenpeace kind of said, well, they said, we'll think about it. But they were thinking, we're not going to sign up to this. So it was a really interesting moment of really quite a big division of opinion about how they should proceed. And
2: so that's XR, one environmental group, yep, holding a protest.
0: Green on green.
2: Yeah, green on green.
0: Blue on blue in conflict. But yeah, green on green kind of action, trying to mobilise them to do the stuff they wanted, unsuccessfully.
1: And that happened again, didn't it, within XR? Some in XR wanted to take it much, much further.
0: So Roger Hallam, the guy who actually led that protest against Greenpeace, he said we need to be more kind of aggressive. We need to block roads in a more kind of aggressive way. And he set two organisations up, one called Insulate Britain, another called Just Stop Oil, that were kind of more radical versions of that direct action idea that he'd originally
1: had.
0: Give
1: us some examples of the things they did.
0: They did stuff like, well, there's a big orbital motorway around London, the M25, and they blocked the M25 for 3 days, climbing onto bridges across the motorway, which meant that the motorway wasn't safe for use, and closed it down. There were all sorts of reports of people who had hospital appointments and stuff being delayed, you know, lorry drivers with
1: ambulances, I remember as well.
0: Yeah, ambulances being delayed, yeah. You know, also, I mean, you know, caused huge kind of anger among a lot of people. And there was then another huge debate about whether that kind of more aggressive direct action was positive or negative. And it became at a time when there was increasing scepticism among British political parties about the effort to tackle climate change and reach what's known as net zero. And so it kind of boosted that side of the argument.
1: Thanks, Justin. A reminder that you're listening to The Climate Question from the BBC World Service. I'm Greg Jackson.
2: And I'm Jordan Dunbar. This week, we're asking, have climate protests achieved anything? And with us is the BBC's climate editor, Justin Rowlatt. Justin, it felt like in the late 2010s, certainly, that climate change was really having a moment. I'm thinking about Greta Thunberg and the school strikes that started in Sweden, but then spread around the world. And it really felt like there was momentum behind climate change movements.
0: There certainly was. And like I said, when I turned up at that Radiohead gig, you know, there was the right-wing

0: Party, the Conservatives, and Britain's more left-wing party, the Labour Party, both represented Obama when he was President of the United States, saw environmental action as important and championed kind of America's role, urging other countries to step up their action, and meant that the UN effort to tackle climate change were given a real boost. And China obviously has for many, many years made huge strides reducing the cost of renewable technologies, solar panels, wind turbines, electric cars, that kind of thing, and has always been towards the supportive side on climate change action in the UN. So you have both of the two kind of most powerful nations in the world. I mean, wouldn't exactly describe it as encouraging, but definitely on the right side of the argument for those who believe in firm action to tackle climate change. So yeah, it was a really, really interesting time. And she came, I mean, Greta was amazing, the way she came to kind of symbolise the kind of global inaction on the issue. You know, when she went to the UN in New York and said, you know, you've stolen my childhood, it was a really amazing moment. Really, no politician in the world, I think, could ignore. Some politicians decided, President Trump, for example, decided to push back against it. But, you know, I mean, it was a really powerful demand for action.
1: Was there a moment when you were interviewing the different people in the Green Movement? Because what you've described sounds like, you know, the policy levers of big NGOs like Greenpeace, things are going well. Greta Thunberg, climate activist, she's speaking to the United Nations. What was it that made Extinction Rebellion, other groups around the world go, no, not enough, it's time for more direct, bigger mind bombs? Did anyone say the moment when they felt climate action had just slowed down and they had to take this?
0: I think there was an intergovernmental panel on climate change published a report that said that, you know, the effects of climate change above 1.5 degrees would be much more severe. And I think that really worried people. And I think, look, you know, and the trajectory looked like, as indeed it looks like will certainly happen, that we'd pass 1.5. And I think at that point, lots of activists said, well, we must do more, and what can we do? And reassess the tactics to say, you know, should we do more?
2: How much do you think those tactics worked? I mean, you mentioned that lots of the sort of more disruptive actions around the M25 were perceived as quite negatively, as too much. And certainly I've spoken to people who actually totally turn them off from the climate movement. You know, that's not me. I can't even recognise or attach myself to that. How is it perceived generally? And do you think it made a difference to, say, policy or action on climate?
0: I mean, it really depends what you're talking about. We've already been through some examples where action definitely has made a difference. It was really interesting at the beginning of XR, I think politicians were really wrong-footed by it, and it was a Conservative government at the time, and I remember them inviting in members of XR to talk to really senior politicians in the Houses of Parliament about their concerns. So it really felt at that point there was a real recognition that they were, you know, articulating a view that was widely held within in the population, which opinion polls would suggest is right. And then, as you say, there was a moment when it was a rush hour and somebody got on top of a tube train. It's actually a light railway train, a Docklands railway train, and stopped the train. And there was this outpouring of anger, you know, how you're stopping us getting into work. You're saying that you're, you know, opinion about climate change overrides my right to travel freely around my city. And I think there was a real moment then when they began to lose sympathy. And I think at that point, the politicians backed away and said, oh, actually, you know, even if they have got a good point, this is all getting a bit toxic and we don't want to be seen supporting it. But it really depends what you're talking about, you know, because obviously there are different kinds. We talked about the Climate Change Act. That was a really effective bit of environmental action.
2: Well, it's interesting because if we look at the political landscape today, it's very different to what it was when we're talking about the sort of the high bit of Extinction Rebellion in the late 2010s, you know, where there was political agreement across the spectrum, and at least in the UK. Today it's very different, it's a very divided picture. How much do you think we can attribute to the sort of the change in the Green Movement when people started to feel a bit alienated by what was happening by, you know, on tube trains and that sort of thing?
0: Maybe that had a role. I mean, there are also, I mean, the nature of politics in the UK has changed. Climate change arguments have been tied in with a cost of living debate here in the UK and indeed elsewhere in the world. Too expensive, shouldn't be doing it. America's not doing it, why should we? China's still burning loads of coal, all those kind of arguments. So I think, you know, there are all sorts of different reasons why the debate on climate change has changed in the way it has.
1: Globally, being a climate protester is now more dangerous because countries around the world have been cracking down on these types of disruptive protests.

0: tests, including in the UK.
1: Yeah, absolutely. And then there was a whole debate about, did you bring about these changes in protest laws here in the UK that mean, for example, walking two or more people walking slowly on the street can be an arrestable offence, which could have a prison sentence associated with it, which is quite extreme. I mean, walking slow, I frequently walk slowly on the street.
2: And especially if I'm looking at my phone.
1: Yes, exactly. Don't expect to be arrested for it. So, you know, there are some quite tough new laws that were brought in Britain, and people say, well, look, you're responsible for that, and people who want to campaign on completely different issues are now affected by that. So there's definitely a big debate about that.
2: It feels like the Green movement's kind of stalled in recent years. Do you agree with that assessment? Why do you think that might be, if so?
1: Well, I mean, that kind of big public protest, that kind of cycle, if you like, of public protest appears to have kind of passed. I mean, it's really interesting. There's a kind of new public information or campaign, the emergency briefing. So a group of really senior kind of emergency health doctor from a hospital, you know, a very senior ex-army officer, climate scientist, who do what they call an emergency briefing. Like, I don't know if, you know, around the world, the governments during COVID kind of issued these proclamations about how to deal with COVID and what we should all do and stay at home, don't stay at home, do this, don't do that. And they're trying to echo that kind of COVID emergency kind of presentation to present what they would claim was the real risks of climate change and the long-term impact on us and our environment.
3: Europe's been hit again and again by severe floods.
4: Those narrow streets, you can see that happening in London or another city here.
5: This is what happens when food systems fail.
1: And that's a form of campaigning that draws in big public audiences. I mean, it's less provocative, less combative. But, you know, nevertheless, it's a form of public campaigning. And they've had tens, if not hundreds of thousands of people. They've got a video and they've, you know, they hold events in town halls locally and they get, you know, huge amounts of people. So there's an evolution of, you know, campaigning and campaigning techniques that kind of melds both to the kind of legal environment, but also to the times, you know. And I think they feel that the best way to tackle the kind of growing scepticism with politicians is to say to people, well, look, here are the facts about climate change. Effectively, they're saying you make your own mind up. And, you know, if you think that, you know, your local politicians aren't campaigning on doing the right things for the climate, write to them and take action.
2: Because there's also been, I've noticed, like a rise in legal cases and legal action, which again is a slightly different form of campaigning as well.
1: Yeah, and that, you know, I mean, that often is people with a campaigning background saying, look, there are laws here that we could use to influence decisions. And these are big, you know, actions taken sometimes at a global level, sometimes taken against individual oil companies. And if precedents are set, they could go into law in individual countries and have a real effect. So, yeah, there are all sorts of different ways that people are using to try and campaign and make a difference.
0: One thing I've noticed when we speak with different campaigners around the world is that the word climate is not being used as much. So the objectives are similar, whether it's making solar power more equitable in Pakistan or stopping deforestation in Kenya. Those are all climate objectives, but they're done through energy security or lowering energy prices or clean air.
1: National security. I love it.
0: The climate movement in this way is just being called something else. They're like highlighting other priorities.
1: America's by far the biggest climate action America has ever done was something called the Inflation Reduction Act. And they would often, you know, they'd link that with national security as a way of saying, we here in the UK, the new prime minister here in the UK, his first act was to cut VAT on electricity bills, which is something climate campaigners have been saying should happen because we want electricity to be cheaper than gas and people to use electric cars and heat pumps to heat their homes, etc. So to switch to electricity, there hasn't been a single mention of climate change from the new prime minister or anyone. Certainly, you know, it happened this morning, but that I've seen yet. And it's all been about cost of living, reducing prices for ordinary working people.
0: So do you think then we might not hear, you know, the words climate change or think about a climate movement, but actually things are still happening? They've just been rebranded and they're looking at other priorities, but it's still a climate objective.
1: Yeah, I think you're absolutely right. I think there will be an effort by people to repackage, you know, find other benefits of the kind of action that we're doing and maybe emphasise those a little bit more than the climate actions. But look, this is part of a long cycle of ebbing and flowing of the priority of environmental issues around the world. And, you know, in time,

0: it will change. And when you look at the kind of extreme weather and the impacts it's having around the world, lots of people will be thinking, hold on a second, you know, farmers are struggling, you know, we don't
1: people
0: have
1: the are dying in the heat.
0: People are dying in the heat, we don't have the water that we need. Somebody should do something about it. And then maybe another kind of cycle of climate action will begin.
2: Justin, thanks very much for coming in.
0: Cheers, thank you.
1: Thanks, Justin.
0: Cheers.
2: And thank you for listening. 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
1: And don't forget, if you have a climate question of your own, then email theclimatequestion@bbc.com.
2: The production team were Simon Watts, Diane Richardson, Mike Regard, Melanie Sturt-Smith and Tom Brignall. I'm Jordan Dunbar.
1: And I'm Grey Jackson. Goodbye.
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1: Coming up on The Happy Pod, we hear about a chance encounter between two friends who actually turned out to be siblings. Dave and Andrea met each other through work when Andrea revealed she'd been looking for her long-lost brother. Plus, meet Anita, the 82-year-old who changed the law so she could have happy hour in her assisted living facility, and why a library has got a reputation for more than its books. All of that and more uplifting stories after this news summary.
6: BBC News with Moira Alderson. The German government says everything indicates that a deadly attack on Berlin's Pride event on Saturday was an act of Islamist terrorism. The 21-year-old suspect is of Lebanese descent but was born in Germany. He'd been ordered into a de-radicalisation programme after trying to join the Islamic State group. More than 300,000 people have now been ordered to leave their homes in France and Spain due to devastating wildfires. A 60-kilometre stretch of the main motorway towards Spain has been closed. Semi-official media in Iran say an oil tanker has exploded in the Strait of Hormuz. It's said to have struck a sea mine after deviating from Iran's approved route through the strategic waterway. Iran said earlier it had halted retaliatory attacks in the region after the US stopped its strikes after a two-week assault. Israeli settlers have set fire to two mosques in the occupied West Bank as tensions intensify 2 days after a deadly clash. Settlers have vandalised property, spray-painting graffiti, including the word revenge. Egypt says efforts to improve air quality in the capital have led to a nearly 60% reduction in fine particle pollution in the first half of this year. It says it aims to eliminate Cairo's black smog by switching to electric or zero-emission buses and increasing cycling. It's emerged that three Venezuelan men deported from the United States last year to a notorious high-security prison in El Salvador have sued the aviation contractors that flew them there. The men accused the two companies of false imprisonment. In cycling, Tadej Pogacar is poised to win a fifth Tour de France in the race finale in Paris later. The Slovenian enters the final stage with a commanding lead of just under 6.5 minutes. The race has been shortened to ease pressure on security forces tackling raging wildfires in southwest France. BBC News.
1: This is The Happy Pod from the BBC World Service. I'm Holly Gibbs, and in this edition, we meet Dave and Andrea.
7: She made a promise to her mum when she was six that she'd find me. And I remember our mum looking over my shoulder as she was hugging me through the tears, saying, "You kept your promise."
8: Out of anybody that I know, I would have chose you to be my brother.
1: They became friends at work, only to find out they are actually brother and sister. Also on this podcast, the 82-year-old woman who challenged the law to bring happy hour to her assisted living facility.
8: I was very happy, excited that I had a part in it, and I hope that I can motivate others, especially seniors, to stand up for something they believe in.
1: Plus, why walking could be the secret to the happiness of Dutch children.
9: They run up and down the routes, they sing songs, marching songs, scouting songs. The children are always fantastic.
1: And
10: next time you're walking on the beach this summer and you see a bottle, you know, don't walk past it, but pick it up, because you never know where that bottle might bring you, because in my case, it even got me to the Pope.
1: One of our listeners tells us about his adventures challenging policymakers on plastic pollution from his surfboard. Dave and Andrea met by chance when they both worked in the north of England. They became friends and bonded over their similarities. Then one day, Andrea revealed that she'd been looking for her long-lost brother for 30 years, and the mystery was soon solved. The BBC's Rowan Bridge has been to meet them.
11: That'll never happen. I said, what are the chances of anything like that being able to happen?
12: He kind of wasn't just a normal person that I chat to in the day. There was just something there. We couldn't put our finger on it, what it was.
11: People don't meet like that. It's not what happens in everyday lives. But ours are not everyday lives anymore.
13: Let me introduce Dave Green. He used to drive buses.
11: The last time I drove a bus was 1999. I used to have a motto, it's just nice to be nice.
13: As a supervisor at Manchester Airport bus station, he met Andrea Ermston.
12: I'd come to fill the vending machines and clean the vending machines.
13: And that's how you got introduced to Dave?
12: Yes, we've...
13: The two struck up a friendship, and that's where this story begins.
11: We were two strangers, and the more discussions we had, the more we realised we had in common. So I liked motorbikes, she liked motorbikes, she had a bike when she was a youngster. We were having a chit-chat, and I remember putting my arm around her, and she said, oh, she said, we're just like brother-sister, me and you, aren't we? I said, yeah, we look quite good together, don't we? I said, we could be brother-sister, me and you.
12: I'd ask him a question, he'd start talking, and I'd finish his sentence for him.
11: Which, again, was quite uncanny, really.
13: But it was a fateful phone call in 2007 that was going to change everything.
11: Me and my ex-partner, we fostered. This particular day, I was quite distraught because the foster child had to be returned into care. I called her and said, I'm really down today because the foster child's got to go back into care and I feel like I've really let him down because I'm adopted.
12: And I was like, I can't believe you've never told me this in 2 years. I said, well, my brother was adopted. His name was Stuart.
11: To which I replied, OK, my name was Stuart when I was adopted. Stuart Proudlove.
12: And I went, that was his name, Stuart Proudlove.
11: She phoned me back a few minutes later and said, I've spoke to my mum and were you born in Withenshaw, a hospital, on the 24th of March, 1966? I said, I was. And we both cried at this point because we knew what was coming.
12: Told my mum, I said, I think I've found Stuart for you. And she just didn't know what to say. Called Stuart back, Dave. And I said, it's got to be you, it's got to be you. And I did say to him, out of anybody that I know, I would have chose you to be my brother.
13: Dave's mum was 15 when she had him in the 1960s.
11: My mum got two choices, give him up for adoption, or her mum, my grandma, would have brought me up as her own. So I think I was given the best opportunity to have a great life. But what I did find out I was adopted, there was no real sort of urge to find out anything more.
14: How much is the university?
15: £30 on this one.
13: Now, back in the 80s, when Dave was driving, buses were a lot cheaper.
11: I've done this left turn onto Mainwood Road hundreds of times.
13: We're on the number 11 bus, which takes a similar route to the one Dave used to drive. It's one that took on a whole new significance when he drove with Angela to be reunited with his birth mum.
11: The nearer we got, I kept saying, I drive a bus on this route. Oh, my God, I drive a bus along this road. And then we got to mum's house and I said, I drove a bus past this house.
12: I stood back a bit because I really wanted to see my mum and Dave together because it was just something she'd wanted so much and she just couldn't believe it. It was a surreal moment. And then we just all hugged, you know. I couldn't believe that I'd got my brother and my mum together. It was amazing.
11: She made a promise to her mum when she was six that she'd find me. And I remember our mum looking over my shoulder as she was hugging me through the tears saying, you kept your promise. Sorry. So, yeah, it was a really good time.
16: bus leaving for Stanford.

0: Now, after this family reunion, nothing was ever going to be the same again.
1: Hello.
2: Fancy seeing you here.
1: You come here often.
0: And coming together at the bus station where it all began, it was clear some things were always the same.
2: Certain bars of chocolate, we eat the same way.
1: And tomato sauce butties.
2: Yeah.
0: A chance meeting brought a brother and sister together, and now they're making up for lost time.
1: I've always thought, it's not what you have in your life, it's who you have in your life. Somebody or something give me the thumbs up that day.
2: We can't get those years back, but what I enjoy is making every day count with you now.
1: I've got the one thing in my life that I need to make it special, and that's yourself.
3: Dave and Andrea ending that report by Rowan Bridge. To the state of Minnesota now, where a grandmother is celebrating after she successfully campaigned to change the law. 82-year-old Anita Lieburn wanted to have her favourite glass of wine in her assisted living facility, but discovered that because of a licensing issue, she wasn't allowed. Well, thanks to Anita, legislation which has been nicknamed the Grandparents Happy Hour Bill was signed this week. The Happy Pod's Chantel Hartle has been catching up with her.
4: This is my home, and I enjoy being with everyone. And it's so nice to have a glass of wine where we can relax and be willing to share about our lives and talk about the current things that are happening in this world.
5: I know it was quite a process to actually get to this point because it involved you testifying before a Senate committee. Tell me a little bit about that experience and how you felt doing that?
4: Well, I'd never been to the Capitol before, so that was an experience there. And I'd never ridden in an Uber, and I got to do that, so that was exciting for me. When we got there, I just didn't realize how big the Capitol was, and everybody dressed, the gentlemen in suits, and the girls all looked so nice. And so it was quite an experience for me.
5: And how did it feel when finally this law did change? And there was a signing ceremony that you were a part of not too long ago.
4: I was very happy, excited that I had a part in it. And I hope that I can motivate others, especially seniors, to stand up for something they believe in.
5: Is Happy Hour now a thing? Have you been able to enjoy the benefits of that already?
4: August 1st, we will be able to, they'll bring in the wine and we can have it without having to go and get it ourselves. We're having an all-day party with a food truck and drinks and lunch. And on the patio, we'll have a grill for dinner. They'll be grilling for us.
5: And what would be your drink of choice, Anita? What are you looking forward to come August the 1st in that party?
4: Well, I like Pinot Grigio or any white wine, and everybody will really enjoy that.
5: It's a social thing, isn't it? It's important.
4: It is special. Mm. Very special.
5: And how do you feel about all of this attention that's been on you? I know that you've been described as the resident superstar. How does that feel?
4: Well, I have gotten a lot of attention, and I'm not used to that at all. So I think it has been so special, and it's been so nice hearing from people I haven't talked to for so long. I've gotten cards, I've gotten letters, texts. It's just every day is something different. So it's pretty exciting for an 82-year-old woman.
5: And your family as well, I'm sure, must be very proud.
4: Yes, they are very proud. Even the grandchildren are so proud. They've called me and their friends have called them. So yes, it's been exciting.
5: I know that when you gave your testimony in the Senate, you were talking about the fact that you didn't feel perhaps it was right that just because you were living where you were, that you weren't able to enjoy the social benefits that a drink can have. And I know that you were quite passionate in that defence. Would you just talk to me a little bit about that and why you feel so strongly about this?
4: My generation wants to stay as independent as long as possible. And we shouldn't be punished for, you know, growing older. It's just nice to be able to have that.
3: Anita Lieburn. Dutch children are consistently ranked among the happiest in the world. But what's their secret? Some suggest it might have something to do with a unique tradition. Every summer, thousands of children all over the country take part in a walking festival, as Branka Lesser-Dissar reports.
6: What's the secret to children's happiness?
7: I'm very

0: when I get some stuff I want.
1: My birthday cake. Going to my friend's party.
2: Parties? Cake? Well, the Dutch seem to have found a simpler answer. Walking. Every summer, hundreds of thousands of children all over the Netherlands participate in the Avondvierdaagse, or in English, the Evening 4-Day Walk.
3: So the Evening 4 Days is a walking festival.
2: The idea is simple. For 4 nights in a row, participants will meet at an agreed point and walk a set distance together.
3: How it works is you turn up at the start. There you, on the first day you come to the tent, you get your ticket, and it has little boxes for every day. And on the route, you get punched in those little boxes for every day that you've walked the route through the checkpoints.
2: It's not a competition, but those who complete all 4 days get medals, flowers, and, if they're lucky, sweets. Arthur van Eeden works as a volunteer at two of Amsterdam's walking routes.
3: I am responsible for making the routes and the traffic regulations.
2: He grew up attending these walks and knows firsthand the positive impact they can have.
3: First I did it in 2006, and that one I really remember just seeing the city for the first time, instead of just going from place to place, actually looking at buildings, looking at what's around me.
2: The Avondvierdaagse is the younger sibling of the Vierdaagse, a 4-day march that takes place in the city of Nijmegen in the Netherlands. It's originated as a military training event in 1909 to build the physical stamina of conscripted soldiers. But it has gradually become a civilian event, with tens of thousands of people taking part every year. While the Vierdaagse is more intense, with longer distances being crossed and a stronger focus on physical exercise, the kids' version is all about discovery and spontaneity.
3: You know, in the Netherlands, it's very common to walk to school or to bike to school, but you're also always going somewhere. And with the Avondvierdaagse, you're also always walking in a circle, but we're showing you different parts of the city.
2: If that sounds like something children might find boring, well, think again.
3: They really make a festival of it. They run up and down the routes, they sing songs, marching songs, scouting songs.
2: In fact, Arthur explains that it's often the adults who are the problem.
3: The children are always fantastic. It's mostly the parents that get in the way of the fun. They want to cross quicker, they want to get finished.
2: Dutch kids are consistently judged to be some of the happiest in the world. This year, a UNICEF report again ranked them number one out of 44 Western countries for overall well-being and mental health. Strong social ties were cited as a key factor. Could this tradition be the secret to their happiness?
3: Walking can be very nice for your health, for your well-being, but also because you're doing it together, you get a sense of camaraderie and you also see your neighbourhood in a different way.
2: But for Arthur, there is something even more essential about the Avondvierdaagse. It isn't just about the perks of walking and camaraderie. It's about how we view childhood and the role we give children in our society.
3: Children are very often seen as dumb or just not needing much in the sense of maybe you just entertain them. But they have a very rich inner world that you need to build up. You need to make them part of the environment. You need to let them have autonomy in... Show them that you can walk, you can do all these kind of things.
4: That was Branka Lesser-Dissar reporting. Coming up on the Happy Pod.
5: We need to allow them to do that just like the men do. The women have been the ones who have been advocating for themselves and pushing the sport forward, and the Werbus here to support them in that.
4: The women making history in lumberjacking. You're listening to The Happy Pod. Our next story comes from one of our listeners in the Netherlands. Marijn Tinger is known as the plastic soup surfer. He earned that name after he made a surfboard out of washed up plastics and surfed it along the Dutch coast. He's on a mission to encourage the world to be better at preventing plastic pollution. I caught up with him about his adventures.
6: As a biologist, I understood the science behind plastic pollution before it really became to the global headlines. And I'm an avid windsurfer and kitesurfer as well. And I saw that plastic

0: washing up on the beach. And that's when I decided I wanted to build a surfboard from that. And I was cleaning up each day, cleaning the beaches and the small and uninhabited islands. And I thought, you know, why don't we have a deposit return scheme in the Netherlands? A deposit return scheme is when you as a consumer pay a little extra, say 15 cents, when you buy a bottle of soda or whatever, or a can of beer, but you get that money back, those 15 cents, once you bring back that bottle to any store or anywhere where they have a deposit return scheme machine. But I did collect 60,000 signatures, and with those signatures, I went up to Dutch Parliament, and I'd also written a resolution myself, and that resolution got adopted, and that became the basis for the policy in which we saw the deposit return scheme for small plastic bottles introduced in the Netherlands and also later on cans. And more importantly, that reduced litter from bottles and cans by 80% within 6 months after its introduction. So it was a huge success.
1: Why is it important to you? Because you've set out quite a mission here.
0: Why? Yeah, that's a good question. I found a way for myself not to become cynical. By setting out, I saw how people want to do the right thing. When you set out, you meet so many people that want to help. And I think that is what gave me the strength to keep on doing this. I went from Nice to Rome last May. On some of these days, the wind would be so strong and against me, and I'd totally exhausted once I'd reach a beach. People would run up to you, see what was written on your sail, and I'd tell them what I was doing, and they'd say, come over to our house. That feeling of positivity, of people wanting to help out.
1: Well, speaking of your trip to Rome, there was something else that happened there.
0: Yeah, so I actually had a private audience with the Pope Leo the 14th. He welcomed me in the Vatican in his private library. He said he knew the deposit return scheme from his youth, because he, as a child, would actually look for bottles with deposits on it for pocket money. And I offered him a deposit return scheme machine for in the Vatican. But of course, it's not about the Vatican. It's about the message or the symbol that the Vatican would send across the world, and especially to Italy, which was my goal. And we've been in contact with the Vatican since.
1: That's huge. That would be a massive milestone for you.
0: Yeah. the Vatican could be like the crowbar. I don't know how you say that in English, but in Dutch you say the crowbar to Italy as well, and other countries as well.
1: For anybody out there listening who also have a passion and a belief that something should be different in the world, what's your message to them?
0: I think the most important thing is just start. We tend to wait for a perfect moment, and then, you know, wait for that moment, and then that's when we start. And that way we sort of delay and keep on delaying and never get to it. Next time you're walking on the beach this summer and you see a bottle, you know, don't walk past it, but pick it up, because you never know where that bottle might bring you, because in my case, it even got me to the Pope.
1: That was Moraine Tinger. Do you have a story that you'd like to tell us? Please let us know. The address is globalpodcast@bbc.co.uk. A library here in England is getting a reputation for something other than its books. Anne Labie Park Community Library in Hull has now been the meeting place for four happy couples finding love. Mandy and Adrian Strickland are one of them, and they've been speaking to my colleague Nuala McGovern.
2: I was a volunteer, well, still am a volunteer at the library. We've been a community library for about 14 years. Get to know the customers. Adrian came in regularly to get a book. We introduced a coffee corner, and he said he could bake a cake, and we challenged him to make one. Didn't believe him, basically. And then he came in the following week with an amazing cake, which we didn't believe he'd made either. And he then went on the cake rotor, and we became friends for probably 10, 12 years. And then circumstances change, and here we are now, 18 months later, we're married.

0: you got married last month, I understand, Adrian, and then had a reception for friends and family at the library. How did it feel to return among the books to where all this love started?
1: Well, it was quite emotional. I would say that the whole event was very emotional for me. But I just love the people at the library. The whole group of people is especially

0: Fantastic to see what you did here today. Well done again.
1: Thanks so much.
2: That is Ruben Ward-Dellis. He turned 21 last weekend as well, so he's got that to celebrate too when he gets a moment. He was here watching in the stands at the age of 9, watching the gymnastics the last time Glasgow hosted the Commonwealth Games in 2014. Now he is Scotland's first gold medalist in the men's all-around and just their second medalist ever in that event. And as he was saying there, there's at least one more strong prospect of gold for him on the pommel horse in the next couple of days. And then if you see him out and about in Glasgow, buy the man a drink.
3: Brilliant. I mean, that's a legacy right there. Really good interview, that, Ed. I know next up for you as well, the women's all-around final is coming up this evening.
2: That's right. Australia's Georgia Godwin back to defend her title. And fresh from winning with Australia last night, the women's team competition, that was Godwin's 9th Commonwealth medal at what is her 3rd Games. And this is her first major championships since she suffered the Achilles injury, which kept her out of the Paris Olympic Games. Now, as to who's going to challenge her tonight, Canada's Ellie Black starred for them as they took silver in the team event on Saturday evening. And Abby Martin was a key part of the England team, which took team bronze. Wales's Ruby Evans finished down in 4th place, just as our medalist from this afternoon, Ruben Ward, finished in 4th place for Scotland on Friday. But Evans, somebody else we should be looking out for in that women's all-around later on.
3: Ed, thank you. Sportsworld's Ed Harry there at the International Arena in Glasgow, watching the artistic gymnastics. Let's head back to Glasgow's Hydro, where the preliminary round in the netball is continuing. 2 matches in Pool A this afternoon. Sophia Hartley can bring us up to date. Hi there again, Sophia.
4: Hello, yeah, it finished Malawi 64, Northern Ireland 48. But the game was much closer than the score would suggest. Northern Ireland did give the Malawi Queens a real challenge in the second and third quarter. But in the end, it was the Malawi Queens to steal it with the final quarter, then winning 20-10.
3: And shortly, South Africa will be in action against Tonga.
4: Yeah, that's the next match. It's getting underway in 4 minutes' time. South Africa ranked 4th in the world. Tonga ranked 8th. And Tonga have had a real incredible journey in the build-up to this Games. This is their debut. They've overcome all sorts of challenges. You might have heard in a lovely documentary that went out on Sports World yesterday. If you want to find that, you can go to the documentary podcast and hear all about their incredible journey to the Commonwealth Games.
3: Well, let's hear a little bit about that now then. I know Sophia's been speaking to the Development Officer for World Netball, Joan Smith. It's a role she's held for 17 years, but she initially discovered the sport during a difficult time under apartheid in her home country, Namibia.
5: Namibia was first colonized by South Africa. And during the apartheid rule, you know, we were not allowed to a lot of sport. So for boys, there was always football. For girls, there was always netball. Because, you know, netball is such an easy sport. You know, you just need an open space and you make a ball, you know, with some plastic bags, create a netball post, you know, with sticks, and you play netball. And this is where it all started for me and my sisters. I'm coming from a very big sporting family where we were 5 sisters who played netball. Netball was the only sport for girls at schools at the time. Then club netball, and from club netball got into the national team many moons ago.
6: Joan, you mentioned growing up in an apartheid system. Just how did that affect your experience with sport, your relationship with netball?
5: I was the very first player of color that was selected to play in a national team. Because of the colonization of South Africa, we were then regarded as a province of South Africa. So we managed to participate in the provincial tournaments once a year in South Africa. And it so happened that I was the very first person of color that was selected, you know, to play in a team. The day when we traveled, it was only me right in front of the bus with the rest of the team players in the back of the bus. And the instructions were very clear. Depending on how I would behave, that would determine whether players of color would make it to the next teams. And, you know,

0: we traveled to Upington is Northwest Cape, and I stayed in a small little hotel in a colored neighborhood while my teammates stayed, you know, in town. And every morning, you know, I would get onto the bus of the Transkei team to meet my team at the courts, and there we would play for the day. The finish of the day, I would get onto the Transkei bus back to my little hotel.
1: World Netball's Africa Development Officer Joan Smith talking to Sophia Hartley there. And Sophia, just briefly, three African countries taking part then in netball at this Commonwealth Games: Malawi, South Africa and Uganda. What will they all be hoping for, do you think?
2: South Africa will be definitely looking for a semi-final. They've gone strength to strength since holding the World Cup in 2023. As will Uganda. I think it is between South Africa and Uganda who will get that final fourth spot. As for Malawi, well, I think they'll just be wanting to improve their ranking here at the Games. But as I say, a brilliant performance against Northern Ireland, so that'll give them a real bit of positivity heading into their next match against England.
1: Hydro for the netball this Sunday. Plenty has been happening, as we heard from earlier on as well. Still more to come on the Commonwealth Games on day three from Glasgow a little bit later on Sports World in the programme. After the news as well, we'll touch on the weightlifting again with Shabnam, but we'll bring you the latest episode of the warm-up track. Later on as well, we'll bring you reaction from the Hungarian Formula One Grand Prix, which, as I say, McLaren's Lando Norris has won. All that to come the other side of the BBC News. Don't go anywhere.
3: BBC News with Sue Montgomery. The German Chancellor Friedrich Merz says there will be consequences after Saturday's attack on Berlin's Pride Parade. He urged people not to be intimidated.
4: These acts have only one goal: to divide our society. They want to take the most important thing we have, our openness and our freedom. These criminals, these extremists, have no place in our society.
3: One woman was killed and 29 people injured when a man drove into the crowd before stabbing several people. Speaking earlier at a news conference at the scene, the German Interior Minister, Alexander Dobrindt, gave this update.
5: Everything we are seeing here suggests that we're dealing with an Islamist terrorist attack. We know that the suspect, Abdul Balut, is on the run. We are dealing with a suspected perpetrator who has a history of committing a high number of criminal offences, of radicalisation, and of involvement in the Islamist scene. The suspect is a German citizen. He is of Lebanese origin. He was born here in 2005.
3: Romania has said it will summon the Russian ambassador after a drone crossed into the country's airspace, the third in 3 days. Paul Moss reports.
6: It was, the Romanian president said, unacceptable and intolerable that his country's airspace had once again been violated. Nicușor Dan also revealed that a drone shot down on Friday had now been positively identified as one used by Russia. Drones have repeatedly crossed the border ever since Russia invaded neighbouring Ukraine. Last May, one hit a building in the Romanian city of Galați, injuring two people. The recent uptick in drone incursions may be related to Russia's increasing attacks on Odessa.
3: Reports from Iran say an oil tanker has exploded in the Strait of Hormuz. The vessel is said to have struck a sea mine after deviating from Iran's approved route through the strategic waterway. There's been no official statement from the Iranian authorities nor from the United States. Earlier, Iran said it had halted retaliatory attacks in the region after the US stopped its strikes following a 2-week assault. It's been announced that this year's Bahrain Grand Prix will be moved to Malaysia due to the security situation in the Gulf. The race at Bahrain Sakhir Circuit is usually the first of the season, but was cancelled when the US-Israeli attacks on Iran began at the end of February. In a statement, Formula One and the governing body of motorsport, the FIA, said an agreement had been reached to preserve the race, which would not otherwise have happened. The rest of the 2026 schedule remains unchanged. World News from the BBC. More than 330,000 people have now been ordered to leave their homes in France and Spain due to devastating wildfires. The French Interior Minister, Laurent Nunes,

0: said the situation near the city of Bordeaux remained unfavourable, with the fire moving erratically towards the metropolitan area. Strong winds and extremely dry vegetation are fuelling the blaze. A 60-kilometre stretch of the main motorway towards Spain has been closed. Human Rights Watch has accused Niger's military government of tightening its grip on power and carrying out what it calls an assault on human rights 3 years after seizing power. The group says the authorities have dismantled democratic institutions, restricted civic freedoms, and detained journalists and political opponents. A protected area for migratory animals has become South Sudan's first ever World Heritage Site. The Boma Badingalo landscape is home to one of the world's largest wildlife migrations. This report from Alfred Lustek.
1: In a statement, the government said the designation recognized the landscape's outstanding universal value and one of the world's largest wildlife migrations. The protected area covers about 12 million hectares and supports an estimated 6 million migrating antelope each year. Officials say the listing will boost conservation efforts as the landscape faces growing threats from poaching, development and climate change.
0: In cycling, Tadej Pogačar is poised to win a fifth Tour de France title as the race reaches its final stage in Paris. At the end of the last competitive stage on Saturday, the Slovenian had a commanding lead of just under 6.5 minutes. Sunday's finale has been shortened after security forces were redeployed to help tackle the wildfires. BBC News.
2: You're listening to Sports World with me, Delith Lloyd. Great to have you with us wherever you're listening around the world. Still to come later on the programme, we'll preview the upcoming Women's Africa Cup of Nations. We'll get the latest from the Hungarian Formula One Grand Prix and we'll reflect on the Tour de France. 14 gold medals to be won, though, on day three of the Commonwealth Games in Glasgow. Reuben Ward, as we heard a short time ago, wins Scotland's first all-around gymnastics gold medal. Reigning champions Australia outclassed England 66-47 in the netball pool stage. India's Mirabai Chanu Saikam dominates to win women's weightlifting 48 kilograms, while it's a first Malaysian gold as Bin Kastan Muhammad Anik takes the men's 60 kilo title. Let's get more then from the netball, which has taken place at Glasgow's Hydro Arena. As we heard from Sophia before, South Africa getting underway against Tonga a few minutes ago. How's it started, Sophia Hartley?
3: Well, we're about 7 minutes into the first quarter here at the Hydro, and South Africa are leading 11-6 to Tonga. Rolene Stroyker, the Nottingham Forest shooter, getting nine shots. That's a 100% goal accuracy score rate. Tonga doing well as well. Unique Pahlavi, the Australian, plays in the Australian League. She's also got a 100% score rate so far. But what the thing is South Africa have just got such a physicality about them that Tonga might be able to compete with, and it is close so far, but as we reach the 7 minute mark at the first quarter, it's South Africa 12, Tonga 7.
2: Sophia, thank you. More from the netball and indeed from Glasgow on day three of the Commonwealth Games a little bit later on Sports World. But now it's time for our latest episode of the warm-up track, where Sports World's Addie Adedoyin and Ed Harry are joined by New Zealand's steeplechase world champion Geordie Beamish.
4: In New Zealand in the middle of the night, my brother and his wife were trying to watch like under the covers because they had like newborn baby that they were trying not to wake up and like trying to like scream, but like whisper scream into their like iPad in the middle of the night.
5: Now they get first time then. Can anyone come back at her? The gap is growing and growing and growing.
6: And coming round the final corner now.
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9: Hello and welcome to the warm-up track. Alongside me is commentator Ed Harry. Ed, it's an unusual year because we don't have a senior global championships outdoors.
10: And we've had one of those every year that we've made the warm-up track, Addy. We started in 2019. We were warming up for getting ready for Doha's World Championships that year. And then we had the pandemic, didn't we? So we didn't make any episodes in 2020 or in 2021. And when we came back in 22, We had a World Championships outdoors in Eugene in 23. We had another Worlds in Budapest in 24. Of course, we had the Olympic Games. And last year, 2025, we had Tokyo. And that's all because of the way we had this concertina effect with the schedule after COVID to fit these events in. But traditionally, and that's what we've reverted to now, in every Olympic cycle, there is one year like this. We've had a World Indoors, so that's already happened. Something brand new called the Ultimate Championships will end this season. But no senior global champs outdoors. No Worlds, no Olympics. What we do have, though, for eligible athletes is we have a Commonwealth Games in Glasgow, and then we have a European Championships in Birmingham.
9: Well, let's focus on one of those championships then, the Commonwealth Games. Give me your Commonwealth Games moment.
10: See, this is a big question because we've been really lucky, haven't we? I think I first met you at the 2006 Commonwealth Games. That was my first one. The first major event I'd covered in track and field terms for the BBC World Service. That was in Melbourne, who put on a brilliant, brilliant show. I remember a tram flying into the stadium during the opening ceremony. And I'm quite a hardened cynic. I'm not into my opening ceremonies, but when you present me with a flying tram, I cannot help but be impressed. On the track, Asafa Powell won the gold medal in the 100 metres. At that time, I think everybody, me included, thought that would usher in a golden era for Asafa Powell. I remember him saying, because it was March, his quote afterwards was, "Coach told me, don't run too fast." And if memory serves, that gold medal was won with a time just outside of 10 seconds. But we just thought that the track would be paved with gold for Asafa Powell. We know it didn't work out that way, but he still had a stunning career, and that's one of my biggest memories from my first Com Games.
9: So if we're going back that far, I would say 2002 was one that I really enjoyed. I wasn't working at the time. I was a volunteer. That was the Commonwealth Games in Manchester. I really enjoyed the triple jump, as you know. I really liked the triple jump. Now, the interesting thing with the Commonwealth Games is because it's not a global championship, some events are stronger than others. But the triple jump that year was really good because you had Jonathan Edwards, world record holder, and Philip Sadowa. And it was a real tussle for Jonathan Edwards to win that gold medal. He jumped 17.86, which is still the Commonwealth Games record. But he had to pull it out the bag because it was under real pressure from Philip Sadowa. And I just remember thinking what a special performance that was. And also that ended up being what was effectively the career Grand Slam because that was his last gold medal. And it completed everything, Olympics, World, European and Commonwealth Games gold medal. One of the greatest triple jumpers of all time. And that was way before doing this job. And it was just great to see someone like that in action.
10: I think there are definitely those nights when you're there to be impartial, aren't you? Of course we are. But sometimes because it might be an athlete from the British Isles, that it really captures your own personal imagination as well. The most recent Games, 2022 in Birmingham, Ailish McColgan winning the 10,000 metres. It's so hard to win so many track races at the Commonwealth Games in terms of sprints. You've got the Caribbean nations, you've got people who are always strong like Canada and South Africa, then you've got West African sprinters. And when it comes to middle and long distance, you've got so much talent from those East African Commonwealth nations. Ailish McColgan won that 10,000 metres. And the whole stadium was behind her during that race. And in winning that gold, she emulated one of the great performances of her mother, Liz McColgan, who'd won that same gold medal at the Commonwealth Games during her career. And I just thought, sometimes you pinch yourself and go, I was there that night. And quite apart from reporting on it, you just really feel the buzz and you really feel the atmosphere.
9: Yeah, I remember because I was up in the Tribune with you that night and it was a really, really good atmosphere, that really good performance. And funny thing, I don't know if I ever told you, so I raced out to the mix zone to try and interview Ailish. And when we got there, Liz McColgan was trying to get in because obviously her daughter had just done something amazing and there was an opportunity for them to be interviewed together, photographed together. But the staff wouldn't let her in because she didn't have the right accreditation. So there were a few of us trying to say, no, you've got to let her in. Her daughter just won gold medal. She is a former athlete, but they weren't having it. And it took for us to make a few phone calls before they finally let her in. So for all the organisers who got their photo opportunity, it was thanks to us because we managed to persuade them to let her in.
10: Got a feel for the people running the doors, haven't
9: they?
10: They're
9: only doing their
10: jobs. They've been told if they haven't got these numbers, they're not allowed in. I don't care. Oh, what did you win? I don't care. But I'm glad mother and daughter did get the moment.
9: Yeah. And a final one, in terms of more recent games, 2014 in Glasgow, I quite enjoyed that one. Remember Usain Bolt didn't compete?
10: He didn't do the individual, did he? But he did the relay, and he didn't arrive in Glasgow until quite late in the week. Do you remember there was a massive, crazy press conference with a TV crew from Australia who put their hands up and went, "Oh, I don't actually have a question, Usain. Just want to take a selfie." And it was a little bit cringe, but they just showed the level of focus that he drew to Glasgow from the minute wheels down on that plane.
9: And when he turned up.

0: on the track to be part of the relay. There was just a different energy. Remember, in the stadium, it was like, when we covered Usain Bolt, it was like watching a rock star, wasn't it, perform? And he did the heats of the 4x100 meters relay. Kamari Roach, I think it was, who did the first leg for Jamaica. He gets off. After about a few strides, he has an injury. I think it was a thigh injury. The poor bloke wasn't going to be the one to deny Usain Bolt the opportunity of guiding the team to the final and potentially winning a gold medal, which they did. So he hops along and gets the baton across. And I just thought, how much pressure must he have been under to hand that baton over? But he did. They qualified. Usain Bolt ended up winning, anchoring them home to a gold medal. So I think that was another moment that I quite enjoyed about the Games.
1: It's incredible. And I think there's hopefully we're going to get a lot more when it goes back to Glasgow this time. And yeah, there's always something, and we haven't even touched upon all those athletes whose careers began at a Commonwealth Games, the first time we saw them, and that's what I'm looking forward to the most, maybe picking out that next face who's going to go on to do even bigger things next year's Worlds, and of course at LA 28 for the Olympics.
0: Yeah, Julian Alfred, she didn't win gold in Birmingham, she got a silver medal, but that would end up being like a springboard to what was to come. Okay, time to introduce our guest for this episode. Ed, he's a New Zealander who really made his mark at the World Championships in Tokyo.
1: Yeah, this is Jordi Beamish. The steeplechase final in Tokyo. Soufiane El Bakkali of Morocco has dominated this event globally now for several years, but he didn't dominate it that night, Addy. Jordi Beamish, finishing like a train, captured the gold medal. And he's a guest that as soon as we saw that happen that night last September, we were thinking, got to get Jordi Beamish on the podcast in 2026.
0: Okay, without further ado, Jordi Beamish, welcome to the warm-up track.
2: Cheers, thanks for having me.
0: So even now, we're well into the following year. What is it actually like being introduced as the world champion?
2: Yeah, I mean, a little bit surreal on the start line. But to be honest, I don't think it really makes any difference at this point. You know, everyone's out there at the same point, and you know, things go back to normal pretty quick. You know, I don't think it changes the way anyone sees me, and probably not the way I see myself. It's a nice accolade, but yeah. No, move on. Always new goals and new races ahead. So, things feel pretty normal, to be honest.
3: Well, we will move on, but we want to ask you loads about Tokyo before we do anything else. We've spoken to athletes on this podcast and elsewhere that they tell us that that day they knew they were going to win, and that to the point where you think it's almost like they've manifested it and it happened. Are you that kind of athlete? What were you thinking when you got on the bus that day?
2: I am not that kind of athlete. I don't know, do distance athletes feel that way? I feel like those distance races are so unpredictable. If anyone can manifest that, they're doing well. I think that's the beauty of those tactical distance races. Anything can happen. And I was feeling good getting on the bus that day. I was feeling confident. Body was good. And things went my way out there. And it was pretty special. Pretty special day out there.
0: Yeah, so take us to that final itself. Obviously, you can't win it in the first few laps, but you can lose it by whatever tactics, if you choose the wrong tactics. So what was going through your mind in the early stages?
2: Yeah, just being relaxed, as relaxed as possible. I remember Freddie, and I think one of the young Kenyan guys, I think Serum, went to the front, kind of off the start line, and I thought, you know, maybe they were going to get after it by hitting the front, but they, you know, both of them chose to just go to the front and chill, and we ran a few pretty easy laps there. And I think I remember seeing, like, I don't look at the clock much, but I do remember seeing maybe just the 1K split and seeing a 3 at the front and thinking, wow, we're going quite slow here, and thinking, you know, a few more of these would be pretty nice. And so I knew El Bakkali was behind me still. He went off the line even slower than I did. So just having that in the back of my mind, that I think Irma and El Bakkali were both still behind me at that point, and I was pretty far back. So just waiting around to see what happened. And eventually it got going. I think Dan maybe made a bit of a move with 800 to go, and those early laps, just kind of feeling the atmosphere of the crowd and, taking it a hurdle at a time.
3: You mentioned Soufiane El Bakkali.

0: someone who's dominated this event in recent years, what, twice and reigning Olympic champion in Tokyo, was going, looking to win his third world title in a row. Before we get to the bit of this story, which is the most like a movie, just give us a bit of context around competing in an event where somebody has had that kind of a hold over it.
1: Yeah, he deserves, you know, all the reputation and accolades he has. He's an incredible steeplechaser. You know, I'm sure will go down as one of the best steeplechasers of all time. And yeah, he's absolutely had a hold on the event for a few years now. A few people have beaten him in the last couple of years, and you know, showing that it's possible. Yeah, I think you just have to go into it knowing that you know, everyone is beatable on their day. You know, we're seeing that with Jakob in the 1500, that, you know, as good as he looks for so much of the year, he's still, you know, he's showing that he's vulnerable on a couple of occasions, and you kind of have to, yeah, you have to go in with the mentality that, you know, it's possible, and, you know, even the greats can be knocked down every once in a while.
2: Yeah, and he looked like he timed it to perfection. Takes the water jump, goes in the lead. It looked like he was going to do what El Bakkali does. You're at the back, content to stay at the back. When did you decide, right, got to make a move now?
1: I think I remember going, I think when I hit the bell, in the next kind of 30 to 40 meters, I think I decided it was probably time. And yeah, I was making a pretty hard move down the back straight. I think I must have gone, you know, past half the field, kind of half the places I made up were probably on the back straight and towards the water jump. Maybe I came over the water jump in third or fourth. So I think I must have made up six or seven spots in that back straight, I think, where I had some good momentum. And then I had an absolutely shocking last water jump, which, I mean, if I had a nice water jump, I probably could have waved to the crowd at the end. but I made it bloody hard for myself. I mean, you can see in the video, it looks not good. For whatever reason, my ankle, like, gives out on me a bit. And it was sore for a few days after that. It was not in good shape. So not a good time for a bad water jump. But I think just a bunch of adrenaline, trying to sprint over it. Yeah, and came up with my... Like, I can take it with both legs, but I probably have a preference. And the less good one came up. So I just had to deal with it. And then, yeah, just into the last 100. And, yeah, doing what I could. And he kept getting closer, so... yeah, just keep the foot down.
0: I watched it again because I knew we were going to do this, and I'd made some notes at the time because I was calling the race. As you're doing what you're doing, I'm not sure what's in Al Bakkali's mind. I don't know if it's a stumble or if he thinks he's got the race won, but just a few meters from the line, he seems to just either take his foot off the gas or something happens, and by the time he realizes you're right behind him, it's kind of too late for him.
1: Yeah, I think I've seen that as well. Yeah, whether or not he kind of realizes that he needs to go again, or maybe he feels me on his shoulder. Yeah, I think often he has it won by then. So maybe he was thinking he did, or he was kind of hitting top end. Yeah, whatever it was, I think I got alongside him, and he kind of started to make one more go. But yeah, I just had enough momentum in those last 5 or 10 meters to make it past.
2: In terms of the way you won it, you did it the way that, if you follow sports, that's the way you want to do it. Like when you were younger, if you play football, for example, soccer, you dream about scoring the winning goal against Brazil in extra time, the last kick of the game. And for you, you did what lots of young track and field athletes would love to do, which is just win a global championship. When you crossed the line, what was that feeling like?
1: Yeah, no, it was pretty special. Yeah, spent a long time in the sport, and yeah, lots of heartbreak, lots of bad races, lots of races that don't go how you'd love for them to go. And then, you know, if you're lucky, every once in a while, you know, the stars align in some ways, and yeah, cross the line, just I don't know. I think, yeah, some relief, some gratitude, some, I don't know, some shock, some joy, probably a lot of things. But yeah, memorable,

0: memorable moment for sure. And special place to do it.
1: Man, that's the thing, isn't it?
0: Yeah, beat some guys that really, really good at the sport. So, really cool to do it in Tokyo. Felt like I, had a really cool time in Tokyo, and it will be a city I now remember forever, and seem to have created a bit of a Japanese fan base there, which has been really fun. I don't know if I think a lot because of having Miura in the event. Since he was, what was he, like, seventh in the Tokyo Olympics?
2: I think so, yeah.
0: And I think just being at the top of the Japanese track and field world for those kind of 4 or 5 years, I think Japan in general had developed a kind of really good knowledge and appreciation for the event. And then so to kind of be in his event and for him to have such a big following and then to win in Japan, I don't know, they seem to really like me, which is cool. I just had some Japanese fans in Boulder last week ask for some photos, so really cool to have a bit of support from Japan.
2: And they were just there anyway. They weren't coming to Boulder because this is where the world champion trains.
0: I assume not. No, I think they're just there training.
2: That's awesome.
0: Yeah.
3: From the BBC World Service, this is the warm-up track.
1: I'm Eddie Adedoye, and our guest today is steeplechase world champion Geordie Beamish.
2: Did you have people in the crowd, like friends, family? Were you able to pick them out? Who was there?
0: I had lots, actually. Yeah. First person I saw was Jordan Donnelly, actually, right behind us, who I'd spent a lot of time with on, kind of 5 years leading up to that, which was really funny. And then took me basically the whole lap to get around because they were at the 100-meter mark. But mum and dad were there, and my girlfriend Jenna, and a couple of good friends from Boulder. So saw them trackside, with the flag, with the medal, and saw Ritz and Kelsey, obviously the coaches, along the way as well. She had some special moments trackside. So that was cool to have them in the stadium.
1: What were mum and dad like?
0: Crying, I think. they were.
1: I mean, that must be amazing.
0: Yeah, they were. I think they enjoyed it. I think it was probably bloody stressful, actually. They probably didn't enjoy it until afterwards. They were in Paris and with the rest of my siblings, my girlfriend again, and different viewing experience. I think that was hard for me, hard for them. Disappointing. I think mum was wondering a year later if she could go through that again, if she was going to come or not. But I think dad convinced her that they should come back. And pretty easy to get to from New Zealand compared to Paris. So, I'm glad they made it.
2: I mean, obviously it's easy to say with hindsight, but how close was your performance in that final to the most perfect race you've been able to bring to the track so far in your career?
0: Minus that water jump, it was probably going to be pretty good. There are scenarios where I'm further up at the bell and can have an equally good last lap, I think. Maybe it's less exciting. Maybe I don't leave it to the last meter, but I think there's a world in which it's maybe I don't have to lean for it if I'm more organized at the bell. But I mean, that's the thing about sport, it doesn't need to be perfect. How it went was great. Yeah, I wouldn't change it.
1: Is there, you know what you're saying about the ups and downs, and it must be really special seeing your parents there growing up and everything you've been through, taking you to practice, all that. But was there somebody that maybe at the time or in hindsight you think that was for you?
0: I think it's for anyone that watches and it means something to them. One of my favorite parts of the kind of experience in the days and weeks or even months afterwards was kind of hearing people's either viewing experience from back home or from watching in the middle of the night, siblings and cousins that were up in New Zealand in the middle of the night, and my brother and his wife were trying to watch under the covers because they had newborn baby that they were trying not to wake up and trying to scream, but whisper scream into their iPad in the middle of the night. I think stories like that,

0: from all sorts of people, you know, kind of made me realize how much it meant to such a wide kind of group of people. And that was actually, yeah, that was really special to kind of hear from those people.
1: And it was a dramatic championship skew, full stop. I handwrite out my notes, and after called the race, I made another note, and I'm quite the wordsmith, because this is what I wrote. I wrote next to your name and gold, face stepped on in the heats, because it was. So just remind people what happened there.
0: Yeah, yep, got close to taking a spike to the cheek. Yeah, lap to go in the heats. I was trying to be responsible and, you know, make it to the front with 400 to go instead of 4 meters to go, and didn't leave quite enough room to whoever was on my inside, and we kind of clipped shoes going over a hurdle and clipped the barrier, and yeah, went down, but managed to roll up pretty quick. And I didn't realize that someone had come so close to me, but in the mix zone afterwards, people were like, have you seen this photo? I was like, what are you talking about? So the photo makes it look way worse, I think.
1: Okay.
0: And I had no clue that it was happening, and I feel like even the video, everything's moving too fast for it to kind of show. But yeah, almost had a spike to the face, but all's good.
1: It's like a VAR, isn't it? Because exactly. The foot's kind of hovering, and but it doesn't kind of get you, doesn't get you as bad as it could have got you.
0: Yeah, well, I think that's the photo makes it look bad, but in reality, like, I was moving at the same kind of speed as the spike, probably. It's not like I was lying on the track sitting still. So yeah, great photo though.
2: So that didn't disrupt you at all in terms of, like, mess with your head going into the final?
0: I honestly think it helped.
2: Really?
0: I think, like, the confidence I got from knowing that I could fall and be on the track with 300 to go and still basically jog it in to make the final, you know, I think probably made me realize that, you know, the shape that I was in was even better than I kind of thought it was. You know, I hadn't raced prior to the champs, after coming back from an injury in the summer. So I was going in a little bit blind, but knowing that there was some decent fitness there. So I think it honestly was like an extra confidence boost, knowing that I could come off the track and still feel that good.
1: That gold, the Tokyo gold, was New Zealand's first at an outdoor world on the track. You talked about how, like, your friends and family were watching back home, but how quickly did you become aware of what you'd achieved in terms of your whole country watching you and the impact of all that? Or if you're still not quite...
0: Maybe I haven't yet. No, I don't know. Yeah, we have, you know, we have some pretty cool track history in New Zealand, and to be a small part of that is really cool. And, you know, I got to share it the next night again with Hamish, trackside, which was really special as well. And, you know, brought home a couple of golds for New Zealand.
2: Yeah, Hamish Koe, who we'll talk a bit more about in a moment. But, you know, when you won that, that was your first outdoor gold medal. You had won an indoor gold medal as well. So there would have been some people thinking, where did he come from? What, was there a part of you that think, you know, that felt, actually, you know, I've done this before. You know, I do belong here.
0: Yeah, I mean, yeah, in some ways, but I probably never thought I was going to win one, let alone two. So, yeah, I'm probably in the same boat with some people, wondering where it came from.
1: It was the 1500 at the World Indoors in Glasgow in 2024. And just looking at who you beat in that race, you beat Cole Hocker. You'd gone to win the Olympic 1500, what, just a few months later in Paris. Hobbs Kessler, another such deep talent from the US. And the man who's now the world champion for the 1500 outdoors, Isaac Nada, was back in fourth. How big a decision has it been through your career to favour the steeplechase more often, because you've got that gold standard credentials in the 1500 and in the mile as well?
0: Yeah, good question. I think that race was, I think that was pretty close to a perfect setup, probably. I remember that one feeling pretty good and having the legs for a victory lap, and yeah, I couldn't have felt much better than I did on that day. That one was a lot of fun. Yeah, love winning races indoors. But when the steeple's going well, I love it. It's really fun. I love the drama of some hurdles. Distance is good. I think it can be really entertaining. I think the race in Tokyo showed that. I think enough people told me that it was, you know, one of, if not, you know, their favorite race of the champs, that, you know, I think

0: I think the steeple has real value in terms of being a really entertaining race on the track. You know, it's still 95% running though, and I'm still trying to get as good at running on the flat as I can, and hopefully that means, you know, there's still mile and 1500 PBs ahead of me, and likewise in the 5K. So yeah, I'll continue to do both, but yeah, I really like doing the steeple.
1: So you have a US collegiate title for the indoor mile.
0: Mm-hmm.
1: So just take us through the journey from growing up in New Zealand and how you ended up in college in the United States.
0: A lot of it was following in the footsteps. My older brother, he ran in high school, he was 8 years older than me, went to Villanova for college over in Philly. And yeah, kind of showed me that, showed me kind of what was possible in terms of that kind of journey. And yeah, I really wanted to go to the US and continue running after running in high school and being not good at all compared to what people run these days in high school, but good enough to pick up a scholarship over there. And yeah, loved my time in the US. Spent 5 years in Flagstaff at Northern Arizona University, which, you know, great spot to train. And then, yeah, moved to Boulder kind of mid-COVID 2020 to kind of form the start of what's now the On Athletics Club. And yeah, been a cool journey being one of the kind of original members of what's now a huge number of athletes sponsored by On across the world. And love living in Boulder still. And yeah, still enjoying the sport.
1: So running was in the family. Where did that come from, mum or dad?
0: Good question. Don't know. Bit of both, maybe? Yeah, not sure.
2: And were they good or were they...
0: only, like, school level good. I mean, neither of them pursued
1: it. If they produced two kids who can get scholarships, then one of them must have been brilliant.
0: Yeah, must have had something, right? I think dad was a coxswain in an 8 crew at high school, so maybe, and he played rugby, I think, so maybe it was mum.
2: There's some good raw materials from both. 12 months ago, actually sat pretty much where you're sat right now. We were speaking to Cole Hocker on the warm-up track, and we were getting into talking about kind of, I guess, the mythology of the mile. Does that kind of resonate with you?
0: Love running the mile. Would love to. I got really close to, what did I say, 1/100th of a second off John Walker's New Zealand record a couple of years ago, which has now been broken indoors by Sam Ruth. So now it's even faster, but I think it's doable at some point. And yeah, I think hopefully we keep running the mile.
2: It's one of those things. It's like the mile and the marathon, and there are certain distances in this sport. And I got really excited, obviously, and we all did when sub 2 went in the marathon in London. But I think there are certain distances that just bring your eyes to the sport. Yeah, there's a mystique to it, I guess.
0: Yeah, for sure.
1: So this is 2026, is Commonwealth Games year. Before we get into whether we're going to see you there or not, as far as being from New Zealand, what has the Commonwealth Games meant to you?
0: They love it down there, yeah. I think it's up there with the Olympics in terms of being on people's radar, like at a kind of non-track fan level. I think World Champs, even though if you're in the athletics world, is obviously a lot bigger and, you know, comparable to the Olympics in terms of same qualification, same people, you know, same standard, really. Obviously, the Olympics will always be bigger, but Comm Games, way less people, definitely not as big, but people love it down there. And I think it has just like that historical value, and I think we value it. I think all the Commonwealth nations, you know, overvalue it, but I think it's a good thing that we do, because it gives it meaning. If we don't value it, then, you know, then it doesn't have value. So it was really cool running it in Birmingham, and yeah, really excited to go back to Glasgow.
2: Growing up, is it something you would have seen on the TV? Well, when you think back to seeing, were you someone who was either plonked down in front of track races and say, hey, watch this, or did you kind of find it yourself?
0: Nah, I was not checked into track and field growing up. I think I remember Nick Willis winning in 2006, being on the TV. That was pretty sweet. Where was that? Melbourne, Gold Coast?
2: Yeah, Melbourne. Something. That's 20 years ago. Yeah, it's insane, isn't it? Yeah,
0: crazy.
2: That was Melbourne, yeah.
0: Was it?
2: Yeah.
0: So, definitely on my

0: radar, I guess, but no, I wouldn't say I was watching a lot of athletics growing up, I don't think.
1: And you talked about competing at the Commonwealth Games in Birmingham, where you finished sixth?
0: Yep, definitely did the wrong event.
2: 5,000 metres.
0: Yeah. Should have run the 1500 there, yeah.
1: Really?
0: I think so. Great race. Everyone ran so fast. And that late in the year. Maybe I could have run it. Can't remember what the qualifying was like. But yeah, it was sweet.
1: Yeah. How much did that help to kind of shape what was to come for you, that experience?
0: In terms of not running the 5K, probably it was up there. Ran the 5K in Eugene and Birmingham, and probably should not have run it at either, especially Eugene, which I think I qualified in Eugene in the 1500 on ranking, but decided to just do the 5K for some reason. Terrible decision. It was so bloody hot. I remember almost passing out on the track there. So definitely should have run the 1500 there. Probably should have also done it in Birmingham. So in terms of not wanting to do the 1500 in the summer, yeah, it was up there.
3: From the BBC World Service, this is the warm-up track.
4: I'm Ed Harry, and our guest today is steeplechase world champion Geordie Beamish.
2: Because of COVID, everything was concertined together. You're doing the proper work on the track. We're doing what we do. And I just remember the most running we did was like running at an airport in New York to try and get the flight to get back across because we were going to do the Commonwealth Games. They lost our bags and there were tears. They weren't my tears, but I was pretty upset as well. But that kind of almost World Athletics saying, look, we always respect the Commonwealth Games. We're going to put a world championship in an even year because we've got to put it here, but we'll try and space them both out just enough so that you can do both. But it I guess that made it a pretty tricky summer for you to negotiate as an athlete.
0: Yeah, I mean, people ran really good at both. Jake was gold and bronze, I think, and maybe medal at Europeans as well. It was doable. I feel like there were a couple of weeks in there, rest. Don't think you'll find many people blaming their performance on the gap.
2: No.
0: Maybe some will.
1: Will you be in Glasgow?
0: Yeah, for sure.
2: Do you know which event?
1: It's not 5,000.
0: It is not the 5,000. If New Zealand will let me or select me, I'd love to double steeple mile. Just because steeple's day one, and then mile's like day four and day six or something like that. So it's definitely doable. That would be a dream scenario.
2: It's a different sort of size and shape of Commonwealth Games. It's a small one, but they've done really cool stuff, like it's going to be a mile rather than a 1500. It's only about a year or so ago that we weren't sure if we'd continue with the Commonwealth Games.
0: It was looking dicey for a second.
2: Yeah, we now know, luckily, India's going to host a centenary one in 4 years' time. But if it had gone, what would, not just track, what would we have lost, I guess?
0: Yeah, I think just a bit of track history that I think is worth keeping around, and some pretty epic races. That one in Birmingham was pretty special. Obviously, great friend of mine, Ollie, going down in history for that one in Australia, and deservedly so. Legends from the last, 50 plus years have won titles there and won medals there. So, yeah, it would have been sad, but it wouldn't be the end of track and field by any means.
1: And you mentioned Hamish Kerr a few moments ago, who was a guest on the warm-up track with us last year, and he won his outdoor worlds to complete the career Grand Slam of indoor, outdoor goals, Commonwealth Games, Olympics.
0: I know, what's left for him?
2: Do it all again.
1: But you're both flying the flag for New Zealand. Is this, how special is that?
0: No, it's been really cool. Developed a really good friendship with him. And funnily enough, we were the same year in high school and won New Zealand nationals, like high school nationals, the same year back in 2014. Which, funnily enough, the same year that Eliza McCartney also won New Zealand nationals, Zoe Hobbs won the 100. There might have been more, but anyway, a good crop that year. He's absolutely setting the standard on the New Zealand team up, with Tom Walsh, really important leaders for what's, often a small team that we take places, but hopefully an overachieving team, and hopefully we were able to bring back a medal or two at these championships with the team that we can put together, and Yeah, amazing.

0: to see his consistency and what he's been able to do under pressure in those last couple of championships. It's been fun to watch.
1: There was a really, really great piece that What Athletics wrote about both of you after Tokyo, and obviously you're both sort of celebrating each other's medals, and it said Flight of the Kiwis.
0: Yeah, it was good, actually. I liked that piece.
1: And like Fly the Conchords and all that. I thought that's a great headline. It just does feel like a really special time.
0: Yeah, I think athletics in New Zealand is in a really good spot. Sam Root's coming up from the younger ranks and really, putting his name out there as well, and hopefully, track and field in New Zealand stays popular, stays competing at a really high level. And yeah, I'd love to keep that going for a few more years.
1: When Hamish was speaking to us, we were trying to sort of say, was it always high jumping? And we kind of went through the cliche, but we said, what about rugby? What about cricket? And he said, yeah, well, I was pretty decent. I could bowl a pretty fast ball because look at me, got the long levers and everything. But he said when he was younger, it didn't mean as much to him as it would come to mean, obviously, now. I mean, has it always been a passion of yours, or has it just kind of grown sort of more organically, I guess?
0: I think from a pretty young age, in something like school cross country is that's mandatory in New Zealand, as I feel like it is in the UK. Like, they make you do cross country and athletics, school athletics every year. I definitely enjoyed doing them and enjoyed winning them. But I was still playing a lot of other sport on the side. I played hockey until all through high school. Like, through my last year of school, I was still playing hockey and a few other sports. But I probably always knew that there was don't know about a future in running, but there was some potential there. And I enjoyed it enough to keep at it for a bit longer. I had a head start in running, for sure.
2: You know, when you're talking about your parents and stuff, what was it like in the household? Was it a very, like, it sounds like it's all quite chilled out, but was it kind of a sporty family that was dad taking you to track, or was it just you just crack on and do it? For example, I've got a friend of mine whose son plays rugby at junior level for England, and for years he just wasn't involved. His son would just say, "I'm going training." It's like, okay, great. Mm. Until the club called him to say, "You need to sign a professional contract," and he was like, "What? He's actually that good?"
0: Yeah, definitely. Growing up, I feel like sport was big. It was a big part of my childhood. Older brother, two older sisters, all playing a lot of sport, and mum and dad definitely encouraged that, supported that. Didn't make us choose any particular sport by any means, but I think it's also just a big part of New Zealand culture growing up. I think New Zealand loves sport. Yeah, but then I went to boarding school the last 3 years, so it was also just a big part of being at boarding school was doing sport after school kind of thing, and on the weekends I lived there, so yeah.
2: But did you think you were going to do this professionally? As in 14-year-old you,
0: yeah,
2: for example?
0: I don't think I knew that was a thing.
2: Right.
0: Yeah, I don't think I knew there was such a thing as a professional runner. So definitely wasn't thinking about it.
1: I'm guessing most of your training group and friends in Boulder, they don't have a Commonwealth Games to prepare for this year, because I guess this is traditionally the year in every Olympic cycle where there isn't a global outdoor championship. So unless you're a Commonwealth athlete or a European athlete, and of course athletes from the British Isles qualify across both, if you're an American or another nationality, they kind of get to do something a little bit different. Which way around would you rather have it?
0: Yeah, I mean, I think our team is probably have more Europeans in Oceania total than Americans at this point, it feels like. Yeah, I spend a lot of time training with Ollie and Kai, obviously. So they're in the same boat. Comm Games is always on our radar. We've got a few Kenyans on the team. They're coming to Comm Games. Heaps of Europeans, all thinking championship season, so... No, by no means does it feel like we're in some kind of weird situation this year. That's kind of how it is for a lot of the team. Yeah, lots of people still with big targets.
2: And as we map out the next couple of years, because obviously aside from Commonwealth Games this year, it's an important block coming up with the Worlds, Olympics, and that cycle again. What are your plans for the future, 27, 28?
0: To race with a bit of freedom, having a wild card for next year, and obviously. Olympics is going to come around, I feel like quicker than everyone thinks.
1: I mean, it's not why you based yourself there, it's because of everything else, the facilities and the friendships and everything else, but pretty handy that came through the US college system and now you're based in the States and you've got

0: a US hosted Olympic Games to look forward to.
1: Yeah, it's gonna be pretty sweet. Be interesting to see how that all turns out. I'm sure it'll be a good one. LA's pretty accessible from New Zealand, so hopefully lots of people come out.
2: Yeah, we were talking to another athlete on the podcast who was saying that family members and people are already saying, right, we're getting tickets for your final in 2 years' time. And she's like, look, 2 years is a long time.
1: Yeah.
0: That's Anna Cockrell, isn't it?
2: Yeah,
0: she said some people are in there. I got tickets for your final. She goes, I don't even know what day my final is. But she says you can't buy tickets for Beijing 2027 yet, but you can buy tickets
1: for
0: crazy. LA.
2: Yeah.
0: We've been lucky enough to work in the media alongside Darren Campbell, the British sprinter who's now kind of in charge of GB's relay squads. Makes that point that once you've done something once, you've climbed the mountain once. You've climbed it once indoors and now you've climbed it outdoors. How much does that always give you in your back pocket that you know the way back potentially because you've done it a couple of times now?
1: Yeah, I don't know if it gets any easier though. Nothing's given in the sport, and I don't think it'll be any easier than it was last year.
2: Does it feel surreal sometimes that you're operating at this level? Just the fact that it's not high school anymore. It's like you are up against the best in the world and you are one of the best in the world, which is quite an incredible thing to say out loud.
1: I think it actually feels pretty similar as you move through the echelons of sport. I think in high school, I think nationals at high school felt just as big as the world final does to me now. And I think that's I think that's a good thing. I think people should, and I think kids should, not saying they should literally mean everything, but I think it's good that you can, I would never kind of say that just because you're not at the very top of the sport that then your sport's not meaningful. Like that's not a meaningful race because it's not the Diamond League, it's not the world champs. Just because the goalposts move as you kind of move up the sport, I think to the people running it, it kind of feels the same. It's just another race. I'm trying to win it. I was trying to win, NCAAs was my world champs for a while because that was the level I was at. And then, it moves up another notch and then it moves up another notch. But it doesn't make those ones any less meaningful at the time. Does that make sense?
2: No, absolutely. Yeah, it's context. I remember Usain Bolt said when he won champs, which is the kind of high school championships, and he said, till this day, how old was he? 14, 15, something like that?
0: Yeah, younger.
2: 2002, right?
0: And he won world under 20s when he was way below that age range. When he could have still gone, because then he did it backwards, didn't he? He won world under 18s after he'd won world under 20s.
2: Yeah.
0: When you still had an under 18s, it's incredible.
2: And he said he was so nervous that day, he put the wrong shoe on. He put his left foot on his right foot. And he said, till this day, that is still one of the biggest moments because it's like running in front of, that was in Jamaica, running in front of a home crowd and dealing with that kind of pressure. And that kind of, in a lot of ways, kind of set him up for what was to come at that young age and dealing with all that. You seem like quite a chill that guy. How do you deal with it all? The pressure, the stress and everything? Because it's not easy.
1: It's best I can. Yeah.
0: Yeah.
1: I think a little bit of pressure is good. Some nerves are good. If I didn't feel any of that, I probably wouldn't care about it, which I do. So, just got to know that it's such a privilege to be able to be competing at this level. So try and frame it the right way.
0: I guess the argument could be made that there's a target on your back now because you're a world champion. But look to you, do you welcome that? How do you kind of square that in your head that people might be thinking that way about you, even if you're not always thinking that way about yourself?
1: I'm yet to reach that level of winning enough races that maybe that happens. Maybe people are thinking I'd be the world champ, but I don't know. I think I still a lot of times run, a lot below the level of my couple of world championships, which is frustrating for me and probably for everyone else watching. I'd still choose, I'd take my two world titles over some good PRs and good Diamond League performances, but I'd love to be able to do both, and I'm trying, and I'd love to be performing better at this level and more consistently, and I'm convinced it's possible, but

0: like have the slowest 1500 in Steeple PRs of all time for a world champion, I would say. There could be some fact checking in there, but yeah, I'd love to change that.
1: And before we round off, we are called the Warm Up Track podcast. So what do you listen to when you're going through your warm up? What gets you in sort of the zone?
0: Like actually when I'm warming up?
1: Yeah. Do you listen to any music?
0: No.
1: You don't?
0: Not on warm ups. Normally I warm up with

0: were the winners in terms of lifting the trophy last time around, but we've used the phrase already, the feel-good team, really, the feel-good story of 2025 was Ghana. And I just wonder, given everything that we've talked about over the last hour, for both of you, who will be your sort of feel-good story or your feel-good team, the team that perhaps we will be talking about that we haven't talked about before in the same way after we have played out this 2026 Cup of Nations? Basisiwe, maybe if you would go first.
1: I think for me, it will definitely be Malawi. Like I said, over the last couple of years, in the region, in the COSAFA region, they have had moments where they even frustrate the likes of Zambia and South Africa as well. And to see how some of their players, also the likes of the Chawinga sisters, have gone and to do well outside of their country and played in other countries, I think that's where we are going to find a lot of feel good stories. I think they will be the team to look out for, the team that will impress and frustrate some of the big names this year.
0: Biela?
2: Yes, I already mentioned that I will have my eyes on Malawi as well. But of course, I think Cote d'Ivoire also comes to mind for me, even though they are returning after 12 years. They were a big team in Africa at the time. I remember they finished third or so in 2014 before, you know, the long hiatus from the tournament. They also have, you know, some really quality players. One of their players was the best player at the CAF Women's Champions League during the last time. So I think they might also have some really fresh legs and some amazing stars and maybe an amazing story as well. So Malawi and Ivory Coast, it is for me.
0: We will see. Guys, thank you so much for being with me. There is so much there that we have touched on, which means that we're obviously very excited to see how the next 3 weeks or so play out. My thanks to South African football journalist Basisiwe Mokwena and Nigerian football journalist Biola Salace Chukwu. Remember, the BBC World Service is the place to be over the next 3 weeks. We'll keep you across all the headlines and talking points from the Women's Africa Cup of Nations. Which of these sides is going to lift the trophy in 2026 and who is going to confirm their spot at the World Cup next year? We can't wait to find out.
3: Absolutely, we can't. Thank you so much, Maz Faruqi, and the rest of the team there. Looking ahead to the Women's Africa Cup of Nations, hosts Morocco face Kenya and Algeria take on Senegal, both in Rabat later on Sunday. So it kicks off today. We'll keep you across the tournament, as Maz says, over the next 3 weeks. The final on Sunday, the 16th of August. Still to come on the final hour of Sports World. We'll have more on the Commonwealth Games Day 3 in Glasgow. Already today, Reuben Ward won Scotland's first all-around gymnastics gold medal. The reigning champions Australia outclassed England 66-47 in the netball pool stage, while India Mirabai's Chanu Saikam dominated to win women's weightlifting in the 48-kilo category. And it was a first Malaysian gold for Bin Kastan Mohamed Anik in the men's 60-kilo weightlifting. We'll also look ahead to the swimming finals in the pool this evening and preview the athletics, which gets a... And we'll get reaction from the Hungarian as McLaren's Lando Norris wins the Hungarian Formula One Grand Prix ahead of Red Bull's Max Verstappen and Mercedes' Kimi Antonelli. Hard to believe as well, that was Lando Norris's first win this year. Let's have the latest BBC News.
4: BBC News with Sue Montgomery. The German Chancellor Friedrich Merz says there will be consequences after Saturday's attack on Berlin's Pride Parade. He urged people not to be intimidated.
5: These acts have only one goal, to divide our society. They want to take the most important thing we have, our openness and our freedom. These criminals, these extremists, have no place in our society.
4: One woman was killed and 29 people injured when a man drove into a crowd before stabbing several people. The Interior Minister, Alexander Dobrindt, says everything points to Islamist terrorism. The suspect, Abdul Balut, is of Lebanese descent but was born in Germany. The U.S. ambassador to the United Nations says President Trump has paused military strikes on Iran to give diplomacy more time. Mike Waltz warned, though, that the U.S. remained ready to resume attacks. Peter Bowes has more details.
6: After 13 consecutive nights of bombing, there is a lull in the fighting. Speaking to Fox News, Mike Walls said Donald Trump wanted to give the ongoing talks some space.

0: as he put it, a little bit of room to make progress. Iran's foreign ministry spokesperson said talks with Omani mediators aimed at opening the waterways around the Strait of Hormuz were making progress. But US media reports suggest several factors may be behind the pause in military action, including an attempt to de-escalate tensions with Iran and concerns about dwindling stocks of Patriot missile interceptors.
1: A protected area for migratory animals has become South Sudan's first ever World Heritage Site. The Boma Bandingalo landscape is home to one of the world's largest wildlife migrations. Officials hope the international recognition will help protect the ecosystem. Here's Alfred Lustig.
2: In a statement, the government said the designation recognized the landscape's outstanding universal value and one of the world's largest wildlife migrations. The protected area covers about 12 million hectares and supports an estimated 6 million migrating antelope each year. Officials say the listing will boost conservation efforts as the landscape faces growing threats from poaching, development, and climate change.
1: Somalia's intelligence agency says security forces have killed 16 Al-Shabaab fighters in operations in the regions of Hiran and Middle Shabelle. It says the raids targeted positions used by the Islamist militant group. Cuba's president has accused the United States of carrying out a genocidal policy against his country. Miguel Díaz-Canel was speaking at an event to mark the 73rd anniversary of the Cuban Revolution, where he denounced the U.S. sanctions regime. BBC News. The former Honduran president, Juan Orlando Hernandez, has landed in Honduras after serving only a fraction of a prison sentence in the U.S. for drugs and arms trafficking. Mr. Hernandez was extradited to the U.S. 4 years ago and sentenced to 45 years in prison. But Donald Trump pardoned him 8 months ago. He's always denied the charges. Human Rights Watch has accused Niger's military government of tightening its grip on power and carrying out what it calls an assault on human rights 3 years after seizing power. The group says the authorities have dismantled democratic institutions and restricted civic freedoms. Makwachi Okafor reports.
3: Human Rights Watch accuses the authorities in Niger of dissolving political parties, suspending civil society groups, detaining journalists, criminalizing same-sex relations, and extending the political transition without setting a date for elections. It also raised concerns over the detention of former President Mohamed Bazoum and other government officials, as well as restrictions on press freedom. It cited the arrest of 6 journalists in Niamey after they shared information about a fundraising event for security forces. Niger's military seized power in July 2023, saying it was responding to insecurity, but attacks by jihadist groups have continued. The military government has not responded publicly to the allegations.
1: 5 people are believed to have died while trying to climb Mount Elbrus, Europe's highest mountain. All 5 were from Bosnia, with a married couple among them. Elbrus sits in the southwest of Russia and is notorious for sudden changes of weather. The Egyptian government says its efforts to improve air quality in the capital have led to a nearly 60% reduction in fine particle pollution in the first half of this year. It says it aims to eliminate Cairo's black smog and to continue to reduce emissions. BBC News.
4: You're listening to Sports World with me, Delith Lloyd. Still to come in the final hour of the programme, we'll bring you reaction to the Hungarian Formula One Grand Prix, which was won by defending champion Lando Norris. So we'll be at the Hungaroring circuit shortly. Now across in Glasgow in the Commonwealth Games. It's all been happening. Day 3 of the Commonwealth Games in Glasgow. Sophia Hartley's been covering the netball all day for us. I know we last spoke to you when South Africa were getting their campaign underway against Tonga. How was it? How was it in the end for Tonga?
5: It was another difficult game for Tonga. I mean, coming up against Australia and then South Africa back-to-back was probably a baptism of fire for the newcomers here in Glasgow. A really difficult set of fixtures for them, but they held their own. It was a tough contest at times, but it did end 96 to South Africa, 42 to Tonga, and I felt like Tonga just ran out of steam towards the end, losing that last quarter 24-7. But South Africa are one of the big 4 nations here at the Commonwealth Games. And in the mixed zone, there was a lot of South Africans praising Tonga because their journey to the Commonwealth Games hasn't been

0: Easy. And I actually managed to get to speak to South Africa's Nicholas Smith, who had a lot of respect for the newcomers, Tonga.
1: It's their first Commonwealth Games, so I didn't know what to expect. Yeah, we watched some of their games, but still playing them and watching them is two different things. But I must say, the game we put up was good.
0: This isn't on video, but obviously you have come away with a little bit of an injury today. Whoever says netball's not a contact sport doesn't know what they're talking about. Yeah. Is playing Tonga, like, they're quite a physical side. Does that prepare you for them playing a side that is also physical like Australia?
1: Yeah, it was just a freak accident what happened. It happens in netball, but yes, netball is definitely a physical sport. Can't complain about that. But yeah, it's good to play against Tonga, as it is also part of like New Zealand, and they play quite the same. So it's always good to play against them to prepare us and to prepare our combinations as well for the upcoming games. So yeah, it's good.
0: And just finally, being at the Commonwealth Games, it's so nice because you're part of a multi-sport event where there's amazing things that are happening for South Africa all over the games, including the pool with Chad Laclau,
1: yeah,
0: and the track and everywhere. So what is it like to feel part of something a bit bigger than yourself when you're here representing South Africa?
1: Yeah, I must say it's nice. Like with Netball World Cup, it's just netball, whereas now at the hotel, we like there's a few of the Team South Africa, then we will watch whatever is on the TV. So I must say it's nice to have like different groups of or sporting codes together and just have like that mingle against amongst each other. So it's really nice just to get like a little bit of distraction, just that it's not just netball. And then just speak a bit of our home language as well. Speaking Afrikaans, it's always nice with other goats. So yeah, it's nice.
2: South Africa's Nicholas Smith there. So Sophia, a huge win for South Africa and a big win earlier as well for Australia over England. What else have we got to look forward to on Sunday evening?
0: Yeah, it's a brilliant evening here at the Hydro. First off, we've got Uganda, the Trinidad and Tobago. And then later on, the last game of the day will be New Zealand versus Jamaica. Now, that's the one that I would say is going to probably be the tightest game of the day. New Zealand ranked second in the world, Jamaica ranked fourth, but only recently dropped down from third, Jamaica. And it'll be a really interesting matchup for the pair of them because they've not really been challenged yesterday in the matches that they had. I mean, New Zealand absolutely steamrolled Scotland in the opening game here at the Hydro. So it's a little bit like that game we saw against England and Australia earlier. It's an opportunity for both those sides that will be both contending for medals here in Glasgow to see where they're at and to test them early on in the Commonwealth Games.
2: Sophia, thank you so much. Enjoy your evening of netball. Sophia Hartley there at the Hydro in Glasgow. Elsewhere, we must check in with Ed Harry, who's been keeping across the gymnastics today. There was a popular winner, wasn't there, of the men's all-around gymnastics gold medal earlier, Ed?
3: Yeah, hello to you again, Delith. Reuben Ward only turned 21 last weekend, the young Scot. It's six pieces of apparatus, the men's all-around. The second piece was really his specialism, the pommel horse. That's where he took the lead in the competition, and he never relinquished it. He had a few anxious moments. He finished his high bar routine. Then he had to wait. Felix Dulcey of Canada, who'd slipped off the pommel horse in that same second rotation and had been playing catch-up all the way through the remainder of the competition, had an exceptional score on the high bar. It took him from outside of the medals all the way up into silver medal position. So Reuben Ward would not be denied. He just missed Ward, the team podium with Scotland on Friday night. They had finished in fourth place, agonizingly close to bronze. He'll have the floor and then the event in which individually he's favourite for another gold, the pommel horse, to come across Monday and Tuesday. But a Scottish man had never won this particular gold medal at a Commonwealth Games, and to see how he celebrated and the crowd celebrated with him at the International Arena, it really was hairs on the back of the neck stuff.
2: I can only imagine. Ed, thank you so much. We'll be back with you a little bit later to preview the start of the athletics, which gets underway on Monday. Elsewhere this Sunday, Mohamed Anik won Malaysia's first gold medal in the men's weightlifting 60-kilogram category, while India's Mirabai Chanu dominated the women's 48-kilo division to take a third successive Commonwealth gold. We'll hear from her shortly, as well as looking ahead to a very busy evening in the swimming. Nine golds up for grabs. Next, though, to Formula One, because Lando Norris has won his first race since becoming world champion. It extends McLaren's win record at the Hungarian Grand Prix to 14. Sportsworld's Harry Benjamin was there for us and can bring us all the details.
4: A great day for McLaren at the Hungaroring in Budapest with

0: Lando Norris taking his first victory of the season. A huge weight lifted off the shoulders of the reigning world champion as Formula One now heads into its summer break. Max Verstappen for Red Bull finished second, and Kimi Antonelli finishing off the podium with third. He extends his championship lead to 50 points ahead of Lewis Hamilton. Calling the race alongside me and to discuss all the biggest points from that Grand Prix is British racing driver Alice Powell. And it was a brilliant drive from Lando Norris. Pole position though, but he lost it on lap one.
1: Yeah, we thought, where on earth has Oscar Piastri come from? Got a great start, did Oscar. Charles Leclerc, who started second, didn't. Sunk through the back of the pack, was on those soft tyres. So that was an opportunity gone. The soft tyre gives you extra grip, better purchase off the line. Okay, he was on the dirty side of the grid, but we're not too sure what happened there, whether it was crutch release or just wheel spin. But anyway, regardless of that, Lando Norris had the lead at least for one corner before he just went too deep into turn two, and that opened the door for Oscar Piastri.
0: And, Oscar Piastri, didn't say he was in the podium. That's because he had to retire in the end with issues. But ultimately, bit of strategy headache coming the way of McLaren at one point. But I think what was fair to say is Lando Norris has been quick this weekend and was the quicker of the McLarens, and a deserved weekend racing victory for him. Max Verstappen, though, 15 seconds, wasn't it, at the flag he finished behind, went onto the soft tyre in the end. And really, for Verstappen to finish second, a surprise to him, a surprise to us?
1: It's a surprise, yeah, to him, us, everybody here, because he was just having such struggles with the Red Bull, and particularly after yesterday had that spin in qualifying, and to the media said, I'm not enjoying myself. I'm not enjoying the car, just the inconsistencies with the Red Bull. But I tell you what, he pulled out a blinder of the final stint on a soft tyre, managed to eke it out, and a deserved second place, and his engineer, GP, said on the radio to him after the race, like, Max, that was an incredible drive. Like, hats off to you. And I have to agree with his engineer, because it was.
0: That was a very entertaining Hungarian Grand Prix. Wasn't filled with loads of overtakes, but that was one of the more, I think, interesting Hungarian Grand Prix we've had, purely because of strategy. We had drivers out of position. Kimi Antonelli obviously had the grid penalty to contend with as well, came through to third in the end. Could it have been more today, though, for Antonelli?
1: I don't think so. I feel like he secretly, deep down, feels it. There was more potential there for possibly second place. He came across the radio saying, just before he was boxed, saying, why are we boxing now? I want to stay out. And in all fairness to him, his pace was very good on that medium tyre. So I was surprised that they did call him in. His engineer, Bono, said, we need to box because we haven't got the life on this tyre. I don't know whether they were worried about possibly some weight, because we saw that happen to the Mercedes a couple of years ago with George Russell losing the race win at Spa because they extended a run that wore down the tyres, and eventually it was tyre wear that made him go underweight. So I wonder if it was possibly something to do with that. But regardless, still important points for Antonelli. Third, starting down the order where he would have been slightly higher up if he didn't get that penalty. So solid stuff for him.
0: Well, let's hear from our top three, speaking with James Hinchcliffe.
2: Well, it's high fives and applause all around here for Lando Norris. Lando, 12th career victory, back-to-back here in Hungary. It was a dominant day, but it didn't start necessarily the way you were hoping. Walk us through what happened on that first lap with Oscar in turn two.
3: I'm tired. What happened? I don't know what happened, to be honest. I just kept losing the rear. I had like three or four big snaps. Felt horrible, and of course Oscar did a good job to get the cut back and get back past. So I think I was just a bit wide in the dirt, and game over for the first lap. But man, I was pushing like hell to try and force him into a mistake or something. My pace today was probably some of the best pace I've ever had. The car was beautiful to drive, and I felt very confident. So a great race, and to get it back in terms of going long, which is certainly not what I was expecting, but the pace was so good I could always extend the stints, and fresh tires then always won me the race. So I'm just happy to be back and see the number one again.
2: Yeah, number one in victory lane for first time with you on this car as world champion. Back in the winner's circle. The team did a lot of effort, a lot of work to get the upgraded car here. It's obviously worked well this weekend. Are you confident what you're feeling behind the wheel that this kind of performance is going to carry forward?

0: I want to believe so. Considering how good it felt today, I certainly want to believe that we can continue it. There's going to be moments where we're going to struggle more, moments that might be even better, but we know this track is a good one for us. It's probably one of my best suited tracks of the year, so this is maybe as good as it can look for now, but I certainly believe we can still win races. I knew it was coming, and like you said, the team have put so much work in to make it a car that can finally win again. It's nice to be able to do it for them.
1: All right, we'll come back to you in a sec. Max Verstappen, it's been a difficult weekend for Red Bull. We've heard comments on the radio, balance issues, shifting issues. The car's aerodynamically broken. You're standing here P2. Is this beyond what you were expecting coming into today?
2: Yeah, for sure. I mean, I didn't expect to be on the podium today, but we worked hard for it. I think the start was decent, you know, to get through turn one and two. Then after the first stop to get back ahead of Lewis under braking into turn one. And then just trying to survive on the compounds, trying to make the right calls with the strategy as well. So, yeah, very happy considering, you know, to be second here.
1: You had some great battles on track there, especially Lewis Hamilton. A great dive bomb into turn one there. Just walk us through some of those battles that you had on track.
2: Yeah, I mean, I saw the opportunity as my only one. And, I just went for it. We were good on the brakes, so that helped. But it was all under control.
1: Very good. Congratulations. And Kimi, you look hot. You look tired. We've talked about how hot it is this weekend. What was it like inside the car physically?
3: Yeah, it was a tough race. It was really hard to overtake, so we had to do something with strategy. And initially we tried to go for the one stop. And I tried to go for one stop, but then they told me that the tire was too much on the limit, so we stopped. And then, we diverted to safety car, the two Ferrari box. And I knew it would have been very hard because I wasn't hard, they weren't soft, but yeah, luckily, you know, we managed to keep them behind.
1: Kimi, we're halfway through the season now. We head into the summer break. You've extended your lead in the championship. More than two full Grand Prix wins is the buffer. Could you ever have imagined being in this position halfway through the year?
3: No, not really. And of course, I'm very happy. And is the best way to go into summer break. I think today was big damage limitation. And we got to keep pushing because it's second half is going to be hard, but we'll try our best.
1: All right, well, great recovery today from P7. Congrats on the podium. Lando, we talk about momentum in this sport a lot. You head into the summer break off the back of a great result. How important is it to keep the spirits of the team up going into a break like this?
0: It helps, that's for sure. It helps you get through it. The team are still working hard to bring even more to the car. We have tough competition. The Ferraris are quick. Kimi's the one that's just always there every single session. He's doing a good job, you know. So if we want to come back, we need a lot more of these, and we need to keep putting pressure on our competition. But today or this weekend was a perfect weekend for us. But it's going to be tough. So we'll keep pushing. We'll keep working hard. I owe the team a lot. They've done an amazing job to even get back to winning races today, at this point. So I'm proud. We need to enjoy a good break. We're all going to enjoy a nice break and some time off, and hopefully we come back even stronger.
1: Got big plans for your time off?
0: Just sleep. That's all.
1: Catch it. Well, you've earned it, man. Congratulations.
0: Thank you very
1: Lando
0: much.
1: Norris, Max Verstappen, and Kimi Antonelli, your top three.
4: Hearing from the top three there, then. I mean, does this unleash now Lando Norris and McLaren for the rest of the season? Are they back in the hunt?
5: I wouldn't say they're back in the hunt. No, I think there's potential for them to, at similar circuits like this, depending, of course, on what upgrades everybody else brings. Because remember, McLaren did bring a nice upgrade package to this weekend. But depending on what everyone else does, I think there will be opportunities for them to be clinching podiums, possibly some wins as well. But in terms of putting them in the hunt for anything significant in a Constructors' or Drivers' Championship point of view, I don't think so.
4: Really?
5: Yeah.
4: Well, they're going to surely want that, though. There's the reigning champions.
5: They're going to want that. But at the same time, you know, their drivers are slightly further down the order. I haven't got the championship standings in front of me, but Kimi Antonelli is 50 points ahead of Lewis Hamilton in second place. George, 59 points now behind his teammate, Kimi Antonelli, in third place. And then, I think you've then got Leclerc and probably Lando Norris. So, yeah, not... they're not in the hunt for anything significant.
4: Well, okay. The man who is in the hunt for something significant is Kimi Antonelli. We heard from him in there. Damage limitation for this weekend. I mean, I suppose that's true. He's still 50 points clear at the top of the standings. And if we just look back at what he's achieved, you know, so far, six Grand Prix

0: victories, 6 pole positions, 8 times on the podium this year, 19 years of age. What a remarkable 2026 it has been so far for him.
1: It has, and I'm hugely impressed. We keep saying it week in, week out, don't we? What a remarkable young man he is, a remarkable driver. It's been a pleasure watching him so far this season. The way he conducts himself around the paddock, in interviews, over the radio, you know, he's such a great guy. And he also spends a lot of time with the fans. I heard over the course of the weekend, outside the hotel, when he got back to his hotel, he was there for 30 minutes signing and had to be dragged off by someone from Mercedes. Be like, look, you need to go to bed now.
0: It's too nice.
1: He is just too nice. But, you know, he gets his elbows out when he needs to on track. And the pace, he's got the pace. That's important. And I think he did a great job this afternoon.
0: Now, he mentioned, and we brought it up as well, that virtual safety car came, I think, a couple of laps just after he had pitted. That was for Oscar Piastri, who retired from the race with issues. We're still trying to clarify what those issues are, but ultimately he was leading this Grand Prix in the first phase. Then there was a bit of tensions rising over the radio because Piastri was the quicker driver. Ultimately, the kind of headache was taken away from them, wasn't it, with that retirement? But is this going to be a thing for McLaren now with these two drivers and Oscar Piastri wanting, and maybe not feeling like he's getting that treatment that he should be getting?
1: Hey, look, Piastri got a great start, benefited from the mistake from Lando, got into the lead. Ultimately, he didn't have the pace against his teammate. Lando was over the radio complaining. I get that. However, it was his mistake that cost him being in the lead in those early stages. They were vulnerable to Ferrari, and possibly they were trying to say Antonelli as well. But once those pit stops happened and Lando came out back in front, Lando just drove off into the distance. He was lapping half a second plus quicker each lap. At times, it was a second quicker than Oscar Piastri. So I think ultimately it'll be frustrating from Piastri, but he's not had the pace so far to match his teammate. And I'm talking this year in general, he struggled.
0: Why do you think that is?
1: Struggling to adapt, I think, with the deployment of the new cars. You could say, look at the same to Russell, to yeah. Antonelli. It's different. You're not driving 100% flat out. There's deployment. I believe that he has been having issues, similar software issues to what was seen on George Russell's car. Remember, they also run a Mercedes power unit. So that's not helped him. But just struggling in this new era at the moment is Oscar Piastri.
0: But I suppose today was another timely reminder as well, even though this Grand Prix, what we lost, 3 cars, which is actually a relatively small amount compared to what we're used to. But it's that sting at the front end where it's not clear cut. Reliability is really proving to be a huge factor this year.
1: It is. Reliability is proving. We've seen it from Antonelli. Look at his British Grand Prix. Should have won that race. Didn't. He also actually retired, I'm pretty sure, in Spain. Yeah, when things do go wrong, I mean, that adds jeopardy. It's great for us fans, but maybe not if you're cheering on for the driver that ends up breaking down. But that's what you usually tend to get, reliability issues, when you have a new era of regulations.
0: Let's talk Ferrari. Charles Leclerc, 4th. Lewis Hamilton, 5th. I was predicting a Ferrari win today.
1: So was I.
0: I thought at the very least we'd see 2 Ferraris on the podium. They've been so quick all throughout the weekend since Friday morning practice. And I think Hamilton was devastated to lose out on pole position by nothing, 12 thousandths of a second. What went wrong for them today?
1: Well, who should we start with first?
0: I mean, let's go Hamilton.
1: Okay, so got a good start. Got stuck up behind Max Verstappen, wasn't able to make his way past. He was on the better compound of tyres, was Hamilton, still wasn't able to find a way past. Benefited from boxing first compared to Verstappen, came out ahead, got held up by Lawson, then got repassed by Verstappen because he sent one down the inside when Hamilton got held up by Lawson. And then, yeah, just struggled with pace on his first set of hard tyres. Box, came back out, was ahead, thought he was ahead of Antonelli under the VSC that we had for I think it was Piastri's car, possibly. Had to give that place back to Antonelli, and then it was deemed he was done speeding in the pit lane, so got a 5-second penalty the other side of the garage. at Charlotte.

0: Leclerc, soft tyre against the medium runners that were around him. He should have got a much better start. He was on the better tyre, didn't drop behind his teammate. I think he dropped down as far as sixth. So he's gone from second to sixth in the first lap. That kind of put his hopes of winning totally out there. And then just struggled for pace early on. But then did have fair, okay pace. It's hard to overtake here. Hard to follow, hard to pass. And he kind of just got a little bit stuck. So I would not like to be someone to wander into the Ferrari garage or motorhome right now, because I'm sure there's plenty of very glum faces, because, yeah, really disappointing. This is a circuit that should have suited them. They should have got result. Didn't yesterday, haven't today.
1: Even though they didn't get the results, is Hamilton in particular, because he sits second in the World Championship, is he genuinely a championship contender? I know that sounds like a ridiculous question to say because he's second in the title, but he is 50 points adrift.
0: Yes, going into this weekend, and that's probably this figure's, I would say, maybe slightly changed with today's announcement with Malaysia being added on, but there's 316 points left to play. 50 points is the gap. Now, yes, he's a title contender. You can't rule him out based on, you know, looking at today's results. Ferrari just didn't maximise as a whole of what they could have done. That mistake in qualifying, sending the drivers out first, which was a bizarre decision. Should have left it a lot later. Hamilton then not being informed of Piastri on a hot lap, so held him up. So then it just snowballed then essentially for the remainder of the weekend, didn't it? But no, the next track we go to is not power dominant as such. Zandvoort, similar to here, a high downforce circuit, medium to high downforce circuit. So that should still suit Ferrari. But if Hamilton wants to be in a chance, Ferrari needs to start maximising these kind of circuits.
1: Well, I think George Russell, if he heard me ask you that question, is Hamilton in the title hunt? I think he'd probably have a mild Barney at me, because he sits third in the championship. He is now 59 points adrift of his teammate. Russell finished in seventh. And what happened in his race? Because he has been off the pace again this weekend comparative to his teammate, but Mercedes were down on time anyway compared to their usual performances in qualifying. He fell back to 21st by turn one today.
0: Well, he had a new power unit overnight. He got a water leak that happened at the very, very end of qualifying. He stopped on track after the checkered flag. Team changed the power unit overnight. And Bradley Lord said just after the race that it looked like it was a throttle issue, possibly, for him getting off the line with this new power unit. So, yeah, as you said, Harry dropped all the way back. Did recover up. With the amount of races left to go, with now 11 races left
1: however
0: to go.
1: However many, yeah.
0: However many it might be. Two of those are sprint weekends. Still a lot of points to play for. He can't rule himself out. You know, Antonelli has, we haven't seen any cracks in Antonelli, but he will have some bad weekends. Reliability, again, could come into play. It'd be silly at this point to rule out the likes of Hamilton and Russell, 59 points behind, because there's still so long way left to go.
1: Bradley Lord, by the way, the deputy team principal of Mercedes, sits underneath Toto Wolff. How does Russell, in particular, reset in this summer break? How do you go about doing that as a driver?
0: It's difficult. Because we keep saying there was a little bit of a gap, wasn't there, where in April, where we didn't seem to do, well, we didn't do anything. And we were saying, right, this is a perfect time for Russell to reset and come again, match his pace with Antonelli. Didn't. Now we're going to the summer break. We're saying the exact same thing, however many races later. And he needed to have a good weekend this weekend, hasn't. So he needs to go away, whatever he's going to do, take a break. So hard. And he's under so much pressure. And he knew going to this year that this was going to be his first proper opportunity to challenge for the title. He came in as favourite and just hasn't been able to adapt. He has been unlucky, but he's also not had the pace at the same time. So he needs to have a good reset, try and work out how potentially with the team he can adapt a little bit better to the car. And then he's got to go again in Zandvoort.
1: He will indeed. He finished seventh behind Isaac Hadjar's Red Bull. Rounding out the top ten, we had a nice battle in the midfield. Liam Lawson won that one out for Racing Bulls in eighth. Nico Hülkenberg ninth. And the British rookie Arvid Lindblad got the final point in 10th. A couple of nice stories there. Racing Bulls continue to show they've got a strong package. Racing Bulls effectively the kind of junior, unofficial junior team of Red Bull. And Nico Hülkenberg got his first points finally of the season for Audi.
0: I know. I'm pleased for Hülkenberg. He had a good qualifying yesterday. He's been able to score his first points on the board. But as you said, Racing Bulls, again, doing a really solid job there, solidifying. They've always kind of been there, haven't they, in that, I'm going to still call it midfield battle. It is the midfield battle. So real solid from both drivers and a good lineup that they have down there with Lawson and Lindblad.
1: Now, I just want to sort of finish off with 13th and 14th. Now, I know that might sound completely ridiculous to bring up. The 13th place was Lance Stroll and 14th place was Fernando Alonso, the two Aston Martin drivers. And Alice, tell everyone why I'm not completely mad at bringing that up as a subject here.
0: Well, no, for once, Harry, I'm going to agree. You're not completely mad. And that is because they've put 16 upgrades this weekend. Majority of them have been aero, they've got a new floor, a little bit of the rear suspension, but they've been driving around at the back, behind new team Cadillac pretty much, at 4.9 seconds off the pace, I think it was they were at Spa, came in this weekend in qualifying, and Fernando Alonso got through into Q2 for the first time, and he was about 1.9 seconds off, I think, in Q2. Huge step forward. And crucially, Fernando Alonso, his contract's up. Could we see him leave Formula One? Aston Martin will certainly like him to stay. So these upgrades are going to help in a performance of being like, look, we are going in the right direction. They still haven't received a power unit upgrade, which is Honda is their power unit. I believe that's due to come the next round at Zandvoort, so we'll see how that gets on.
1: Yeah, it certainly is. And just final reflection on the season so far, this new regulation of racing, you're liking it. I know it's going to change over the course of the next couple of years, but been all right.
0: I mean, if you go by today's Grand Prix, I definitely enjoyed it. When we're at circuits like Silverstone and Spa, it's not as enjoyable to watch from a race, for me, a racing driver's point of view. You want to see the drivers going on the absolute limit, not having to almost down change at Copse, which is at Silverstone. But no, today's race was enjoyable.
1: Well, look, a well-needed rest now for our drivers and teams. Formula One returns at the end of August for the Dutch Grand Prix in Zandvoort. We'll see you all then.
2: You certainly will. My thanks to our Formula One team. The season returns then after the summer break at the Dutch Grand Prix, as Harry was saying there, on the 21st of August. We'll be back in Glasgow for day three of the Commonwealth Games at the other side of the latest BBC News with Ankur Desai.
3: Delith, thank you. Reports from Germany said the suspect in Saturday's Berlin Pride attack has been shot dead by police. He's a German citizen of Lebanese descent who'd previously tried to join the Islamic State group. One woman was killed and 29 people were injured when a man drove into a crowd before stabbing people. Earlier, the German Chancellor had this message.
4: We'll do everything to catch the perpetrator or perpetrators as quickly as possible. These criminals, these terrorists, have no place in the midst of our society. I'd like to say this to the Pride event participants here in Berlin, but also across Germany. Don't let yourselves be intimidated. These acts have only one purpose. They aim to divide our society.
3: In other news, the US ambassador to the United Nations says President Trump has paused military strikes on Iran to give diplomacy more time. Iran says this has also halted strikes in the region whilst talks through Omani mediators make progress. Well, over 300,000 people have been told to leave their homes in France and Spain as the worst wildfires in peacetime rage unabated. France's main fire is near the city of Bordeaux. In Spain, a fire near the capital, Madrid, has now been declared the biggest in the country's history. Nick Beek reports.
5: A searing orange illuminates Gironde, this famed wine region in southwest France. One firefighter said the intensity of the flames was enormous. In Spain, less intense winds have helped firefighters, particularly near Madrid. Spain has already faced more than 30 wildfires so far this year. And, as in France, they say they're being tested like never before.
3: and we'll be live in Bordeaux in the newsroom programme at the top of the hour. Finally, a huge area crossed by an estimated 6 million antelope every year has become South Sudan's first ever World Heritage Site. The government there hopes the international recognition of the Boma Bandingilo landscape will help protect the land from poaching.

0: development and climate change. All right, that's all from me for now. Back to Dennis Lloyd and the rest of the Sports World team.
1: Anchor, thank you so much. Yes, the final 20 minutes of the programme. We have to return to day three at the Commonwealth Games in Glasgow, because in the weightlifting, India's Mirabai Chanu made it three successive Commonwealth Games golds in the 48-kilogram category. Across this one for us was Shabnam Yunus Jewel. And Shabnam, not just the gold medal, but two records as well. Quite the performance.
2: Yeah, she reminded the world why she remains the undisputed queen of Indian weightlifting, Delith. What a performance today. I mean, the result was never really in doubt. I mean, she started way ahead of the field, taking on 82 kilos in her first attempt in the snatch. And then the question was, how far is Mirabai going to push the limits today? And she answered in style, managing to rewrite the record books yet again. At the age of 31, she shattered the Commonwealth and Games records in the snatch with an 85 lift, and then she also set a new Commonwealth Games record in clean and jerk as well. She managed to lift 105 in the end, giving her a total of 190, which is another record. So yeah, an amazing performance from her yet again.
1: So she was the front runner, it seems, from the start. It was undoubtedly her moment. How did the crowd react, Shabs, to her dominance?
2: It really was loud in there today, Delith, especially when she took on that 105 in the clean and jerk, which would seal the win for her. I mean, she was last out, of course, you know, the tension building. And you could see she wanted the record, because she could have won with a lower weight. But she took on the 105 to get the total record. And then she didn't make the first attempt, so there was a collective intake of breath when she didn't manage it. But then on a second attempt, incredibly, I mean, she made it look easy. You know, up went the arms, she held the posture so well, and the crowd were cheering her right on until that buzzer, and then they erupted. You know, she dropped the bar, they were on their feet for her, and you know, it was close at one point. Nigeria's Ruth Enyong, who got silver, she was battling hard. She got a total of 168 in the end, and managed to get that silver. But there was nobody really coming close to attempting what Mirabai did today, so ultimately it was her day, and I managed to speak to her afterwards.
3: Mirabai, so much congratulations, a third gold medal. How happy do you feel?
4: I'm very, very, very happy. It's the third gold medal in CWG and fourth medal. I'm very happy and I'm very proud of Indian represent. And I don't know what to say. I'm very, very, very, very happy.
3: How much does it mean to you? You're now 31 years old and you've trained so hard for this. Apne both training kiye hai iske liye, aap 31 saal ki hain. How much does it mean to you? Aapko kitna mehsoos hota hai ki is age mein abhi bhi main medal win kar rahi hu?
4: मैं बहुत ज़्यादा खुश हूँ और मैंने बहुत ज़्यादा मेहनत किया है
3: कि so she told me there that she's super happy because she's worked so hard and she says it's getting harder for her as she's getting older and she's made a lot of sacrifices to get here, but she says not only does she work so hard, that she's had so much support from India. That's her motivation to keep her going. And she says she wants to thank everybody who prayed for her to win. And, you know, I asked her about what message she wanted to send to them as well. And she replied, you know, she's just wanting to make everybody's dreams come true, as well as her own. And yeah, when it comes to celebrating as well afterwards, she told me she is going to do some, but she's got the Asian Games coming up, so it's back to training very soon for her.
1: Wow, what a superstar. Great to hear you both conversing in Hindi there as well at the end. What a performance by India's Mirabai Chanu there. Shabnam, thank you for the time being. Shabnam Yunus Jewel, who's been keeping across the weightlifting in the Armadillo today in Glasgow. Staying with the Commonwealth Games then, we have to return to the pool because we've got nine more golds up for grabs in the swimming pool this evening. Joining us again, the four-time Commonwealth gold medalist Karen Pickering, who's alongside commentator John Hunt. Wow, John, there's nine finals there, nine goals up for grabs. What are you most looking forward to this evening?
5: Well, where to start? It's like that old adage about the box of chocolates. Which one do you go for first? I'm going to go for the juicy chocolate in the middle that is the men's 200-meter backstroke event, largely because the South African athlete, Peter Kutsia,

0: is the swimmer that I have most enjoyed watching so far. I know we're only 2.5 days into the competition, but he has looked absolutely exhilarating. He was fastest through to the 200-meter backstroke final tonight. And to say, well, his style was languid. If he was any more relaxed, he would have been asleep, and he didn't appear to make any effort at all to be quickest through tonight. Obviously, there are English swimmers, Oliver Morgan and Luke Greenbank, who are also in that final, who will try and make him go. But Kutsia, who was runner-up in the World Championship last year, he should, and I'm expecting him to go one better and win gold for South Africa. He was absolutely fantastic this morning. He's a joy to watch.
1: We'll keep a close eye on that one. Karen, I know the women's 100-meter butterfly final will probably be a huge opportunity for host success with Scotland's Angharad Evans in that one.
2: Yeah, the 100 breaststroke. And I think, you know, one of my favourites is when a host nation wins a particular gold medal at event. And wherever I am in the world, I'm always willing a host nation to just raise the roof. We heard it when Duncan Scott won gold on day one here at these championships. And it's going to be loud when Angharad Evans hits the water. And she's looking very, very comfortable going into her final. She's about nearly a second clear of the rest of the field. She has such a smooth, strong way of swimming. And I think, you know, she's going to bring gold home for Scotland, and I cannot wait to hear the noise.
1: And it will absolutely just be bouncing if that is the case, John.
0: Yeah, absolutely. Her progress for the last, well, since the Paris Games, well, before that, really, the Olympics in 2024, her progress has been absolutely fantastic. And again, a little bit like Kutsia, everything she does looks so straightforward. It's amazing. These elite athletes, swimmers, doesn't matter what the sport, when you see the very best of them, Lionel Messi, of course, just fresh in the memory from the World Cup, when they do their thing and it looks so easy, it's a joy to watch. And Angharad is definitely in that category, a beautiful swimmer.
1: And in terms of the men's butterfly 100 metres, that's going to be interesting, isn't it, Karen? And we've got, obviously, a legend, a South Africa legend, Chad Liklos, in that one.
2: Yeah, he's just scraped in lane 8 of that final. But, of course, he got the 19th Commonwealth medal that he was looking for, making him the most successful male Commonwealth athlete ever. Still one more to go to catch up Emma McKeon of Australia, of course, for overall. But yes, and also Matt Temple, the Australian, going in the centre of pool. But I thought England's Ed Mildred looked very, very good. He's about 7/10 behind going in third place for that event, but looked very comfortable, and that would be a good swim for him if he can nudge maybe silver or gold in that race.
1: I think everyone loves a relay, don't they, John? I know it'll finish with the men's 4x200 metres freestyle. Who's got the edge there, do you feel?
0: Well, the interesting thing at world level, aside from the Commonwealth Games, Great Britain's 4x200 team carried all before them at World Championships and Olympic Games for many a year. But, of course, the beauty of the Commonwealth Games is that those British swimmers are all split up now across the nations, England, Wales and Scotland. So, yeah, to identify which of those is going to step forward and be the main challengers to Australia remains to be seen. But the quality is there for everybody to see. But Australia's team are going to be very, very dangerous. They are winning just about every relay at these games and doing so in style. Can any of the home British nations take them down? Unlikely, but you just never know. But it always guarantees a thrilling end to any session.
1: Absolutely. John, Karen, great to chat to you again as ever. Enjoy the evening session.
0: Thank you.
1: John Hunt and Karen Pickering there. So a busy night in the pool. Still 7 more days of the Commonwealth Games to come. Now, all 74 members of the Commonwealth Games Association are represented in Glasgow. For many athletes, it's an opportunity to represent their country at a major games for the first time. But what's it like to be your nation's first? Belize's Aquatics Federation was only officially recognised in 2025, in large part because the Central American nation had a swimmer competing on the world stage for the first time. Davia Richardson is Belize's first ever representative in swimming.
3: I'm the first ever to like start a swimming federation for Belize, so everywhere I go, I've went, it's been the first, so this is really exciting, and I think I just won a best time, so I'm pretty excited.
4: What did it feel like putting your cap on, representing your country, and making history?
3: It felt really good.

0: I'm sorry, I'm trying to catch my breath. But I wasn't expecting the time. I've had a pretty rough season this year. I just graduated high school, so I'll be going to college next year. And it just makes me feel pretty confident after swimming a pretty good race. Even though I didn't win, you know, that doesn't even matter. Best times is what counts. So I'm feeling pretty good.
1: And what does this mean for Belize to have a swimmer in the pool? What do you hope that the impact will be for your country?
0: I hope that younger kids who may not know how to swim or do like swimming, but they want to get into like a more of competitive aspect, they see what I'm doing and that anything's possible, even from smaller countries. And hopefully that this gets them into swimming and to see how it can actually be pretty fun.
1: Why is swimming as a skill, but also as competing in a sport, why is it important for people from Belize? Why would you like to raise awareness about this sport?
0: Well, there's not many pools in Belize. There's only hotel pools. And we do have some small learn to swim programs that we're also trying to build as a federation. And swimming is one of the life-saving sports. Any aquatic sport is very life-saving. So getting people in the water is just a skill and something that could really save your life, and I think everybody should have the chance and opportunity to learn how to swim.
2: Belize's Davia Richardson there, speaking to Sportsworld's Sophia Hartley. Well, the smallest nation at the Commonwealth Games, Niue, have a total of 11 athletes taking part. Their flag bearer at the opening ceremony was boxer Dukun Tute Kitoa Williams. He made history in 2022 by picking up the country's first ever Commonwealth Games medal. He's been speaking to Sportsworld's Christian Allen about his pride representing the nation.
3: The first time I went, it was definitely a brand new experience to me at an international level. Also, just being around other athletes. But this time around, I've been here before and I know exactly what I want and I know how to get it.
4: I mean, take us back to 2022 then. You were a rookie. It was your first time at a Commonwealth Games. What was the experience like and could you take it all in?
3: At the time, everything that I was seeing or going through, I took in. The only thing that I didn't take in straight away, which was hard to like understand at that time, was when I did get the bronze medal and I came home. I didn't really understand the magnitude of what I'd done because of I was the first ever medalist. And I'm thinking out of all people, it was me.
4: It's a epic moment for any country, but for Niue, I mean, what was the response like? Did you get to sort of take it in on the island itself?
3: Yeah, I went back and visited, but I did want a gold, but I got a bronze. The way that I was celebrated was like I won a gold.
4: What's it like representing the country again then? I mean, how does it feel being a trailblazer for the second time for the island?
3: I've always, my professional fighting and the tournaments in New Zealand that I fight, nothing will ever compare to representing Niue because Niue is such a small island of only 1,500 people who live on the island. And for me to be able to represent them, that is enough for me to represent with a lot of pride. I would really love to be the flag bearer for the opening ceremony and the closing ceremony. I feel like I've earned my right to have that.
4: Yeah, because there can't be many. I'm sure there are a few sports people who represent Niue, and of course there have been at the Commonwealth Games, but to get a medal, I mean, you are someone for young people in Niue to look up to, Dukun.
3: Definitely for Niue and also from where I'm from at my gym too. I just want to keep doing the best that I can so that girl boys at the gym can see something to strive for. If they can see that I can achieve these things and I'm training in the same gym as them, then it's also possible for them.
2: Niue boxer Dukun Tute Kitoa Williams there, who'll be in quarterfinal action in the men's heavyweight boxing on Tuesday. Now, before we go, let's turn to the track and look ahead to the start of the athletics at the Commonwealth Games.
5: Kerr at the top of the 100-metre straight. Look at the clock. 3.33, 3.34. He's probably got 25 metres to race. 37, 8, 9, 40, 41, 42, 68. He has done it, Josh Kerr. A big punch goes right through the air. He stands and he roars. He doesn't sink to his knees. He is somebody absolutely caught in this moment. Wants to rip his vest off. 3:42.66. The mile world record of the great Hisham El Garouj has fallen in the Ansley car mile at the London Olympic Stadium to Josh Kerr. Project 222 is a 100% success.
2: What a moment. Josh Kerr there breaking the mile world record in London just over a week ago and wearing the vest of Scotland. He'll be looking to win gold over that distance later this week. Your commentator there, and he's

0: With us now, Ed Harry. Ed, wow, I mean, what a moment that was. But what about day one of the track and field action then on Monday? What have we got to look forward to tomorrow?
1: The final of the men's steeplechase, Delahunt. It features the world champion, Geordie Beamish of New Zealand, who we've been hearing from over the last couple of hours in the brand new episode of the warm-up track. He spoke to us about winning that gold medal in Tokyo and about winning as well on his last visit to Glasgow. That was for the World Indoors in 2024 when he took the 1500 metres title. Other finals on Monday night include the women's 10,000 metres. Now, sadly for her and sadly for Scotland, that will go ahead without the defending champion Ailish McColgan. She's failed to recover in time from a toe injury. Of course, any of these withdrawals, though, creates opportunities for others. And we will also have, closing the night, the final of the men's sprint hurdles.
0: And there'll be some big finals in para athletics.
1: Yeah, the para events, of course, fully integrated into the programme. On the opening day, we'll have the heats and the final of the women's T37, T38, 100 metres. This combines two of the coordination impairment categories. The lower the number, the greater the impairment. So the T38 athletes with the higher number would be seen as having the advantage. Now, this final at the last Commonwealth Games in Birmingham was won by Olivia Breen of Wales, who beat England's Sophie Hahn and did so convincingly. Now, these two are usually Great Britain teammates. For Hahn, that defeat really ended what had been almost a decade of dominance on the global stage. They'll go head-to-head again if everyone comes through their respective heats. Another athlete lining up in those heats on Monday morning will be Liesel Huss of South Africa, a three-time Paralympian, a sprinter and long jumper. So what do the Commonwealth Games mean to her?
2: Yeah, I think it's very special. This is my second Commonwealth Games. I've been privileged enough to be at the 2022 Birmingham Games as well. And yeah, this is, apart from the Paralympics, that is the pinnacle of our sport and competing against the whole world. And this is also very special. They only choose a couple of para sport events, so it's a chance for us to represent ourselves as para athletes alongside able-bodied athletes. And I think it's a massive opportunity to represent our sport and to showcase that para sport is also a high performance and elite sport where we can produce fast times and long distances and big throws. So it's a privilege to be able to represent disability sport in general.
3: What's that like? Obviously, you've been to three Paralympic Games, so you're very used to the Olympics happen. There was maybe a two-week break and then the Paralympics happens. But this, it can't have every single event, but just it integrates. So to all be part of one team at the same time, how important is that?
2: Yeah, I think it's very important. I think it brings in the inclusiveness that we strive for in sport, that it's not only for a certain group of people, but that it's open for everyone. And like I mentioned, we as para-athletes don't have to sit in the back seat, but that we also strive for big performances.
3: I think in your events, T37, T38, coordination impairments, sprinting and long jumping, I think there's some very good athletes here. How much are you looking forward to renewing some rivalries?
2: Yeah, it's pretty exciting. For us, for me in particular, it's a

0: repeatable after that.
1: Unpublishable.
0: Anyway, Jackson eventually sold the rights to Sony. Paul kept trying to regain control. In 2018, he took Sony to court in the US to reclaim ownership of some songs. Under American law, songwriter copyright eventually returns to the writer. So Sony settled, and Paul has finally regained rights to his own songs, in the US at least, but not everywhere.
1: Songwriting and royalties alone, however, are not what made Paul McCartney a billionaire.
0: Since the Beatles, he's carefully protected his copyright in some unexpected ways. One notable windfall came when he and the other Beatles sued the other Apple, Steve Jobs' Apple, for infringement of their copyrighted name. He actually sued Apple multiple times over a 30-year period, and the feud came to an end after Jobs launched Apple Music and ended up buying out the Beatles' Apple trademark for $500 million. So that's a nice chunk, isn't it? And that deal paved the way for Beatles songs to start streaming. Since then, Mac has released a prodigious amount of music. This is an interesting stat. 27 albums since the Beatles. If you could name more than five of those, you're doing well, I reckon. He's also continued to play huge live shows. Touring's become increasingly lucrative.
1: It's also estimated, by the way, that McCartney's performances have grossed over $1 billion in total. So Paul takes home about 60 million of that every time he tours.
0: Yeah. Meanwhile, every aspect of the Beatles' back catalogue has been rinsed, curated, monetized, from the anthology albums of the 90s to the Beatles One compilation of 2000.
1: So all in all, it's hardly surprising that in 2024, the Sunday Times Rich List estimated that Paul McCartney, Macca's wealth, had grown to £1 billion, or about $1.25 billion.
0: So he's made it. Paul McCartney is officially a billionaire.
1: So, that is where Paul McCartney's story ends. But on the Good Bad Billionaire podcast, we've also judged him on a set of billionaire categories: wealth, controversy, power and legacy, before asking our live audience if he's good, bad or just another billionaire. You can find that by searching for Good Bad Billionaire wherever you get your podcasts.
0: Thank you so much.
1: Thank you so much.
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4: In the continuing aftermath of the twin earthquakes in Venezuela, we bring together survivors of other disasters to share their experiences of dealing with the long-term impact of going through such trauma. 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
7: 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We advise discretion.

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It's 9 o'clock. Are you involved in the arts in Southland? 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Talk to Arts Morihiku because they're here to help. 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

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It's Secrets Like This.

0: Kia ora, I'm Bella McCarran, and today I'm joined by Anna, organiser of Women Who Lead With Love, an immersive business and wellbeing retreat happening here in Invercargill at the Langlands Hotel. Anna has spent decades supporting women in leadership, growth and personal development, and she's here to tell us more about this really unique event. For people hearing about this for the first time, what is Women Who Lead With Love?
1: Oh, that's such a great question. Thank you so much, Bailey. Women who lead with love are women that are in business. So they're either in their own business or they may be in a partnership. And what is different about them is that they are very mission-based. So business for them is, yes, they want to make money, and they want to make a difference. So we're showcasing them to see that you can actually have both. You can really bring a mission and have that business support that mission to make a bigger difference in the world or families or your communities.
0: This feels very different from a traditional business event. I have a little behind the scenes view, so I can very happily say that actually. What was your vision behind creating it?
1: It really came from that I came out of corporate

0: And I've been to thousands of business events, and they're quite staid, and they're all about the doing. You know, very rah-rah, do this, do that. Whereas what women need is they need to be seen, they need to be heard, they need completely different tools. And I wanted to bring that into an event that showed women that they are heard and they can be successful. So it is different. And I celebrate that. I'm very proud of that. We do mini meditations. There's quite a bit of laughter. And the resources that these women get are about how to be successful without giving away the farm, or selling your soul is another way of saying it. Mm.
1: You've brought together some really incredible women speakers and business owners. What kind of stories and conversations can we expect throughout the day?
0: Again, great question. So we work on leadership, growth and well-being. So the women that are coming together are going to really support that, because this is a holistic view, so that women are really successful in what they want to do in their business. So you've got, if I look at our mortgage advisor, she is one of the top 10 New Zealand advisors, and she's talking about rebuilding with grace, and that is how she had a business, she became a millionaire, and then through one business deal, she lost it all and went back into paid employment, and then thought, I can't make the difference that I want to do here. So she tells the story of how she went from zero back to profit, and she did it in 6 months.
1: Wow.
0: So we have her telling her story, and we also have another woman who created a business that went completely against the rules and the industry standards. And for someone to be able to hold that and believe in that business so much, there is a better way to support her team and her clients, is extraordinary. So she talks about how you create your DNA in business. And then partnership, how you have a really good partnership, how you take care of your body. So we cover it all, and then we dress the woman. So we have a wonderful fashion designer that comes in and talks about how you dress in your own style. She actually calls it how to rock your bits.
1: Oh, wow.
0: Yeah.
1: One thing that stood out to me was the focus on women. Well, it's not just learning, but it is connecting and feeling supported. Why is it important to you?
0: Women actually work better in collaboration. We naturally like to be able to share, so that's what we do. And when we put women together in a room that all have one purpose, and that is to be more of who they are, be more of themselves, then naturally they get an opportunity to share their ideas. And it's important to me because I know that that's how we succeed. We are stronger together, we are more successful together, and we make a bigger difference when we support each other in our missions, whatever that is.
1: So there will be people at some point who have joined us who are thinking, oh my gosh, this sounds very feminist. Is it?
0: Gosh, is it feminist?
1: Just
0: it's whole. It's wholeness. That's how I would look at it. It's looking at a whole person, and how does that whole person who happens to be in the body of a woman, and that's anyone that relates to being a woman, by the way, Bailey, how does she show up to business? How does she decide that this is who she wants to be in the world?
1: Who's the event really for?
0: All women that are interested in having a day where they're going to be inspired, connect with other women, be in what I call relationship with their business in a more fruitful and intimate way. And if you just want to have a great day out, you know, this is not, it's not about the woman on the stage, it's about the woman that attend and how to connect with each other.
1: I think this event is absolutely fantastic. I think I've sent it to about every lady I know. With
0: you.
1: Also a little passage of like, this is, you know, you shouldn't come to this event. Coming to some of our last questions, what do you hope, not just the women who are attending, but even the speakers, because there is learning for everyone at events like mm-hmm. this, what do you hope everyone walks away with?
0: There's several things. Firstly, I want the woman to walk

0: away with feeling that they have been served, because often they don't even get that in their own life. And our team are all business owners themselves, and they are here to completely look after you throughout the whole day. So have that feeling that they have been truly served and nourished is number one. The second, that they feel inspired to come out of the shadows and to take a step towards what their vision is for their life or for their business. And thirdly, to know that it just doesn't end at the event. Like, we completely support them. So they can walk away and think, oh, how am I going to remember all that? I really want to incorporate some of that into my daily life or in my business. And we give them resources afterwards so that they can keep building on that. And also to remember that as a woman, they can be successful doing it their way.
1: So how does someone look at grabbing tickets?
0: Well, the easiest way is to go on to HumanX, a woman who lead with love, and that will direct them straight to the tickets. We sold out last year, so it's a small room. We keep everything really intimate, but they can go to HumanX, woman who lead with love, and we've got an early bird special on right now.
1: Oh, perfect. Anna, thank you so much for coming in today. Women Who Lead With Love sounds like such a thoughtful and empowering experience. And it's wonderful seeing something like this being created here in Southland.
0: Thank you so much, Bailey.
1: I'm Bailey McKeown. 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

Sounds of Southland's greatest hits right here on Radio Southland's 96.4 FM. That was Momentum with What Goes Around. Very cool track. How it switches between two different genres. Very, very cool. And you'll find with Momentum that that's what they do with a lot of their tracks. They switch between genres. So we're going through all the tracks. We're going through all the tracks that we've received over the last 12 months or so. And there have been a few of them, you know, over 150 of them. So your goal is to find out if I've played the same track twice in one show. And all you have to do is listen along. If you hear the same track twice, jot down what day it aired. Or if you listen to the podcast, there will be a little bit of a date on there as well from when that show aired. And you can jump onto the Sounds of Southland Facebook page from there. You can leave me a message or comment on something telling me the date and the song that I played twice. That's all you got to do.

Once you've done that, you can go in the draw to win a $100 RockShop voucher. Hey, why not even drop a like and a share or a like and a comment while you're there? Maybe even follow Sounds of Southland. Why not? Because we are always, you know, letting people know what gigs are going on around Southland. We're always talking about the gigs, especially later on with the way it sounds or, you know, how great the performances were. Just all the little things that normally get passed over. Here's a song. It's from Lila Ferguson, Do You Think It's Wrong? Right here on the Sounds of Southland's Greatest Hits. I'm your host, Tom Awana, and this is Radio Southland's 96.4 FM.

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Remember, over the month of November, to have a listen to the show. If you hear the same song played twice in the same show, let us know via Facebook, Sounds of Southland, and you'll get the chance to win a $100 RockShop voucher.

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I'm your host, Tom Moana, and that was Hideki, Sweep It Under the Rug. Very cool track. I enjoy listening to what Southland music has to offer. And if you've got a track that you would like to send in, definitely do that. 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And we can look at getting your tracks onto the radio. Yes, you could be hearing your tracks on Sounds of Southland. You could hear them on other people's podcasts as well, because our, you know, we're open to everybody. Hey, have you ever gone, thought back about the 80s? So even though the, you know, 70s, 80s was a long time ago, a track was sent in to us, you know, this year. Let's have a listen to that one. It's London Polyplop with their track Invisible Man. And don't forget, this one was from a cassette that was brought in. This is the Sounds of Southland Radio, Southland 96.4 FM. I'm your host, Tom Moana.

0: Thank you. Okay, time for a revolution, children. There's an old T-Rex number. This song was recently done by a band who's going to be playing here on the 25th of November. The Violent Flames, which is exactly what I've got stuck down the back of my throat. Just come from this amazing gig in Cromwell. We were at the Cromwell Speedway. It was really good. And why weren't you there? And we had a really good time. And
1: we did.
0: We ate biscuits and we... we're not meant to say that. we ate a lot of dust. And now we're here.
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Remember, over the month of November, to have a listen to the show. If you hear the same song played twice in the same show, let us know via Facebook, Sounds of Southland, and you'll get the chance to win a $100 RockShop voucher.

Tabs of Southland's greatest hits right here on Radio Southland 96.4 FM. That was Club Panther... Club Panther Claw with their track Two Shots. Hey, it's great fun. We are going through all the songs that we've been sent in over the last 12 months or so. So let's continue the journey with a track from The Keepers, Any Other Way, right here on the Sounds of Southland's greatest hits on Radio Southland's 96.4 FM. I'm your host, Tom Wana.

0: Do you have a few hours a week you can spare to help ease the loneliness for some of our elderly? 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Have your kids moved away? 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

O'Connor when the lights go down right here on the Sounds of Southland's greatest hits. I'm your host, Tom Moana. We've got time for a couple more tracks, but before we get into those tracks, just want to say a big thank you. Thank you for coming along. Thank you for downloading. Thank you for having a listen to what we have to offer here in Southland from our musicians, bands, and artists. There is just so much good music that they are creating, that they're putting out there. Hey, don't forget to keep listening. You want to listen out for the double play or the times that I play two tracks from the... Over the month of November, if I play the same track twice in the same show, in the same two-hour show, definitely jump on to Sounds of Southland Facebook page. Let me know what track I played twice and, you know, what episode or what show it was on or when it aired. And I will put you in the draw to win a $100 Rock Shop voucher. Yes, it's all up to you now. All you have to do is have a listen for the same song by the same artist played twice, and it'll be a lot of fun. I guarantee it. So listen out very carefully, because it could be hidden, and it could be hidden well. Actually, one thing I found was there's a few little tips and tricks in that one too, because there's a couple of songs that have similar intros, or there's a couple of songs that have a similar chord progression. So

It's all up to your ears and letting me know what you think. So they are, you know, there could be some hidden away. You may have to listen to the show again. 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So, like I said, we've got time for two more tracks. I'm feeling like another one from Jenny Mitchell to nicely round it off. It's the title album from her, or the title track from her last album, Tug of War. And then we're going to end it up with a very heavy song. It's a heavy song. I know I said I'd hold back, but here's one from Chelsea Smile to finish off the show with Sun Eater, right here on the Sounds of Southland's Greatest Hits. I'm your host, Tom Wawina, and this is Radio Southland 96.4 FM.

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Remember, over the month of November, to have a listen to the show. 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
1: 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We've got some of the favourite tracks who have come through to us from the last 12 months or so. We're going to share them with you over the next couple of hours anyway. There'll be some double plays, there'll be some triple plays, there'll be some great plays, all from our favourite Southland musicians, artists and bands right here on Sounds of Southland's greatest hits. I am Tom Awana, and let's kick it off with Ahika Flame, Echoes of Hine Nui Te Pō. I'm Tom Awana, and this is the Sounds of Southland's greatest hits on Radio Southland's 96.4 FM.
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